0: very, very stern warning concerning something, okay? So let me start in Hebrews chapter 6. I'll start with verse 1, where I think we're only going to cover the first 8 verses this morning. So the writer says, "Therefore, leaving the discussion of the elementary principles of Christ," okay, those are the basic things, "let us go to perfection." The word perfection there means Christian maturity, so you could translate that, "let us go to Christian maturity." So the writer says, I want to go past talking about the basics of Christianity. I want to take you into some other areas, some things that mature believers need to know and to understand. But before I do that, I need to lay out for you once again these 5 basics. And now, starting in the remainder of verse 1, going through verse 3, he's going to lay them out, okay? Where it says, not laying again the foundation of, number 1, repentance from dead works and of faith towards God. Number 2, of doctrine of baptisms. Number 3, of laying on of hands. Number 4, of resurrection of the dead. And number 5, of eternal judgment. And then he closes there and says, and this we will do if God permits. So, 5 basics. We should all know these. If you don't, you will know them today. Number 1 is repentance from dead works and faith in God, towards God, the doctrine of baptisms, the laying on of hands, the resurrection of the dead, and last is the eternal judgment. And as we have been studying through the Bible, we've gone from Genesis to Revelation, now all the way back into the New Testament, and we've gone through all the New Testament, now we're in Hebrews. And as we have gone through the Bible, every single time one of these subject matters has come up, we have spent sometimes an entire study or two on each and every one of these basics. So I know for most of you that these are going to be a refreshment, but for some of you, maybe you haven't studied through the Bible yet or you're not quite clear about them. Today will be maybe your first exposure to at least some of them. So the first one there is, number 1 is repentance from dead works and faith towards God. The Bible clearly teaches that no one can be found righteous before God. No good works can make somebody, give somebody a right standing before God. That is why the writer here refers to people's good works. If they're trying to use it as a way to become right before God, he calls them what? Dead works. They're dead on arrival. God does not consider those a way by which we can attain righteousness. And so each and every person, we know this, they need to realize they're a sinner. They need to repent of their sin, turn from their sin, and to put their faith and trust in Jesus Christ. And one of the basic, and we all could say this out loud without even reading our Bibles, but John 3:16-17, for God so loved the world that he gave his only begotten son, that whosoever believes in him should not perish but have everlasting life. For God did not send his son into the world to condemn the world, but that the world through him might be saved. The gospel message. And so when somebody does that, we know that the God, the Holy Spirit, comes into our being and he indwells us. He takes our dead or dormant spirit and he quickens it. And that's what is referred to as what? Being born again. God then forgives us of our sins. He clothes us in Jesus' righteousness. So now we have this right standing with God. He sanctifies us, which means he sets us apart for his purposes. We become God's kids. He justifies us. This is a wild concept. Justifies us means he looks at us now because of the blood of Jesus Christ. He looks at us as just as if we had never sinned. And then we are promised eternal life when we leave this earth. So that is basic number 1. 101, right? We're all there. The second basic is what he says here's the doctrine of baptisms. And I want you to notice there that it is plural. It is not singular. And the reason for that is that baptism, biblically speaking, there are 3. And we're going to quickly go through those. The word baptism literally means to be submerged. So the first baptism refers to when you asked Jesus Christ to forgive your sins and to come into your life. You were submerged, brought into the body of Christ. You are now a part of God's family. That's why Paul says in Ephesians 5:4, there is one body, Jesus Christ Church, one Spirit, the Holy Spirit, and one baptism. We're brought into the family of God. The second type of baptism is what Jesus refers to as after we are born again. He told his disciples in Matthew 28:19, he said, "Go therefore and make disciples of all nations, baptizing them in the name of the Father and the Son and of the Holy Spirit." And so after someone becomes born again, God calls them to be water baptized, to publicly show what has already taken place in a person's life. I'm already born again, but now I'm publicly showing what has happened in my life. The going down on the water is, you know, our old flesh, our sin nature goes down into the water. When we come back up, representing that new creature in Christ, we are forgiven. And just for clarification, because I need to say this, water baptism has nothing to do with salvation, okay? We are saved simply because we put our faith and trust in Jesus Christ. Water baptism is just a public profession of what has already taken place in a person's life. Water baptism is not needed to go to heaven. We are going to heaven because of the blood of Jesus Christ. Now, the third type of baptism is referred to as the baptism of the Holy Spirit. Jesus said to his disciples who were already born again, he said to them before he ascended into heaven, he said in Acts 1:5, "You shall be baptized with the Holy Spirit not many days from now, and you shall receive power when the Holy Spirit comes upon you." So the baptism of the Holy Spirit is all about giving God's people God's power to do that which he calls us to do. Again, nothing to do with being saved. You already have the indwelling of the Holy Spirit. This is a different relationship with the Holy Spirit. It's the power whereby God gives us the ability to do the very things that we can't do in and of ourselves. So how does a believer receive the baptism of the Holy Spirit? If you want to do a study on that, go through the book of Acts and write down every time the baptism of the Holy Spirit takes place, and you will see that. But to simplify that, Jesus said in Luke 11:13, "How much more will your heavenly Father give the Holy Spirit to those who ask it?" Yes, we don't deserve it. We receive the baptism of the Holy Spirit, Jesus says, to those who ask him. Paul, in speaking of this very thing, says in Ephesians 5:18, "And do not be drunk with wine, in which is dissipation, but be filled with the Spirit." And when we were in the book of Ephesians, we looked at that text, and it means continually refilled. And so this whole thing about the baptism of the Holy Spirit and the filling, it's like it really should be just a daily part of our prayer life. Lord, please fill me fresh today for what I need to do, what you're calling me to do. Again, for clarification, the baptism of the Holy Spirit has nothing to do with salvation. The baptism of the Holy Spirit is simply God's way of giving us the power to do that which he calls us to do. Some believers, as we study through Acts, receive the indwelling and the baptism of the Holy Spirit all in one enchilada. Other examples, they receive the baptism of the Holy Spirit later on. And if you have questions about that, study it through the book of Acts. It becomes very clear. The third basic is the laying on of hands. In the New Testament church, as like, for example, mentioned in the book of Acts, for example, the laying on of hands is used when someone is going into a ministry or is going out maybe to start a church or a home fellowship or whatever it might be. An example of that is in Acts 6:6. The Lord lifted up some guys to become deacons in the church there in Jerusalem. You remember the story. So what did the leadership do? It says they prayed for them and they laid hands on them. Other examples of laying on of hands is, for example, used in James 5:14, where it talks about the laying on of hands and praying and anointing somebody with oil. You know, God might heal that individual. Again, this is not a cookie cutter thing. Nobody's hands are, you know, hocus pocus kind of thing. It's just something that we do in obedience. The elders come together, they anoint, they lay hands and they pray, Lord, we just pray that you might heal this person if that's of your will. And then we just see. And there have been people that have been able. How he figures that out, how he does that, I don't know. We're just obedient to do what he calls us to do. So that is the third basic, is the laying on of hands. The fourth basic is the resurrection of the dead. After Jesus paid the price for our sins and resurrected from the grave, he started the first resurrection. The first resurrection, it covers a period of time for believers. It started with Jesus. Every day since then, as believers have physically died, right? They have gone to be with the Lord. We don't die, we move. The only part of this that dies is the part that we have to maintain. Have you noticed that as we get older, it takes a little while longer to maintain these bodies? What Paul says in 1 Corinthians 1:5, he says, therefore, we are always confident, knowing that while we are at home in the body, so, okay, we're here, we're alive, we're breathing, we are absent from the Lord. For we walk by faith, not by sight. We are confident, yes, well pleased, rather to be absent from the body and to be present with the Lord. When you physically die, you immediately go into the presence of the Lord. There is no holding place for us, right? Our last breath here is our first breath there. And then based upon 1 Thessalonians chapter 4, verses 13 through 18, we are told about this event that at some point in time, Jesus is bringing back all those who have preceded us in death, all of the believers that are ahead of us, like my dad, my aunt, your loved ones, and he's bringing them back. They're going to stop into the air, and then we're going to be caught up to meet them in the air, and then at that moment, we too are going to be given our glorified bodies, and that we go to heaven to be with the Lord for at least 7 years, and then we return, the church, the Old Testament saints, all of us, we return with the Lord at his second coming. So the first resurrection started with Jesus, and every day ever since then, there are believers that are joining the Lord by their resurrection, and then eventually there's going to be this last person, God knows who they are, and when they receive Jesus Christ as their Lord and Savior, that's the last one, and then boom, we're gone. The second resurrection has nothing to do with believers, only with non-believers. And it is a one-time event. Those who have rejected Jesus Christ as their Lord and Savior, when they physically die, they are placed in a holding place. New Testament refers to it as a place of torment, but that's not their final estate. Because after the millennial reign of Christ is over, he is going to resurrect all the non-believers from the beginning of time to the end of time. And that is when the last basic starts, this fifth basic, which is referred to as eternal judgment. Okay? All the non-believers are going to be standing before the great white throne judgment of God, Revelation 20, verses 11 through 15. And they are going to be judged for their sins because they refused the free gift of God's salvation through his son, Jesus Christ. The Bible says that they will be cast into outer darkness, a lake of fire for all eternity. Satan, the fallen angels, the Antichrist, the false prophet, they will precede them into this place and they will all be there for all eternity. And that ends the second resurrection of the dead, and God's judgment is final. But here's the great deal. As long as somebody is alive and breathing today, they have the ability to avoid all of that by simply receiving Jesus Christ as our Lord and Savior. And then next and last, I had to add this little section in Revelation 21. After that's all done, the Lord's going to say, let go, and the heavens and the earth and everything is going to vaporize. It's going to be quite the event. And he's going to make a new heaven and a new earth and a new Jerusalem. And it would appear that the new Jerusalem is going to be orbiting over this earth. That's going to be our place. We get to come and go, who live happily ever after. So there are the five elementary foundations that we should understand, that we should be able to explain to others. And now the writer moves on to the next subject, which is in verses 4 through 8. The writer gives the Jewish believers a stern warning about leaving Jesus for their salvation. Let me read those verses, 4 through 6. For it is impossible for those who were once enlightened and have tasted the heavenly gift and have been partakers of the Holy Spirit and have tasted the good word of God and the power of the age to come, if they fall away, to renew them again to repentance, since they crucify again for themselves the Son of God and put him to an open shame. The writer here gives a description of a certain kind of person in verses 4 and 5. He says that they were once enlightened. In other words, the light in terms of salvation has gone on in their life. He says of them that they have tasted the heavenly gift. The heavenly gift is referring to God's free gift of salvation. So not only do they know about this free gift, but they've tasted it. When you taste food, you internalize it. They've internalized this whole thing about this free gift of salvation. It says that they have become partakers of the Holy Spirit. That is, they have personal relationship with the Holy Spirit. The Holy Spirit has been indwelling them. They've received the Holy Spirit. And they have tasted the good word of God and the power of the age to come. So they've tasted, they have internalized God's word. They understand God's word. They understand the power of the age to come, that there is a heaven and that there's a hell and there's a choice to make. Now, I need to preface my remarks as it relates to these verses because I need to say this. There are many, many wonderful Christians who hold different views when it comes to these particular passages. There have been Christian denominations formed over these verses. There have been hundreds, if not thousands, of books and papers and doctorates written about these verses. There have been church splits over these verses. The last time I taught Hebrews, a family left this church as a result of me not agreeing with their view. So there are wonderful Christians with different views on these verses. And so I want to take a moment and talk to you about my journey as I have related it to this set of passages. I think it's important to understand. The writer here is describing a situation where someone can fall away from Christ. And as a result of doing that, it says that it is impossible to bring them to a place of repentance. Now, there are two major camps that I want to talk about. One camp is the body of believers who say that the person that is being described to here has professed to be a believer, but in fact is not. Okay? So they say this passage is not speaking about someone who is born again. It's only speaking about someone who thinks they're born again, but in fact are not. And that camp believes the phrase, once saved, always saved, okay? And if you are in that camp, I respect your view. After I came to be a believer, and when I came across this passage for the first time, I really wanted to believe that view because it would have made my life and my theology a whole lot easier. But there are two primary reasons why I personally cannot accept that view. And I want to share those with you first, because as I read the description of the person in verses 4 through 5, I cannot see that it's talking about anyone other than a believer because of what they say about them. And the second reason why I don't take that view is because of verse 6. It says, if they fall away. This is how my mind works. Fall away from what? If you never had a relationship with Jesus Christ, how could you fall away? Because you were never there to begin with. And so I personally can't accept that view, but I understand the people that do. There are godly people that take that view. Over the years, I've been asked the question, can a Christian lose their salvation? I don't think that that's possible, because that would mean that you would have to lose God. You know Jesus Christ. Jesus Christ can't be lost. Anybody can go back to Jesus Christ. I don't think a believer can lose their salvation. The other question that comes up that I've been asked is, do you believe in once saved, always saved? I just take them to what Jesus said. If you abide in me, I abide in you. So if you're abiding in Jesus Christ, you're saved. That's where I stop it. If you're abiding in Jesus Christ, you're saved. But I do believe that a believer can walk away from their salvation based upon these verses. Again, those are my opinions and my views. You might have a different one. The second group of Christians take this verse, and what they say is this. They say the writer is giving a hypothetical view of something that is impossible to happen. I can't say that, because where in the Bible does God give hypothetical things that can never happen? I don't see it in Scripture. It doesn't make sense. So in light of all the teachings in the Bible about one salvation, 99% of them, overwhelmingly in the New Testament, teach the security of the believer in Christ. Okay? 99%. For example, Romans 8, Paul says, concerning our salvation, for I am persuaded that neither death nor life, nor angels, nor principalities, nor powers, nor things present, nor things to come, nor height, nor depth, nor any other created thing shall be able, listen, to separate us from the love of God, which is in Christ Jesus our Lord. I know that I am secure in Christ. I will never become an apostate. What's that word? An apostate is a person who has put their faith and trust in Jesus Christ for the forgiveness of their sins, and that at some point in time in their life, they willfully and deliberately leave Jesus as a way of their salvation, and they embrace something else instead of Jesus. And that is what the writer of Hebrews has been talking about to the Jewish believers. Don't leave Jesus. We've been talking about that for how many weeks now? The apostate is different, and this is important. The apostate is different than the backslider, because the backslider always comes back, right? Now, through our eyes, we can't really determine, nor should we even try to determine, if somebody is a backslider or an apostate. That is between them and God.
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0: Welcome to The Word for Today, featuring the Bible teaching of Pastor Chuck Smith, founder of the Calvary Chapel Movement. This radio program is a verse-by-verse study through the entire Bible. And on today's edition of The Word for Today, Pastor Chuck continues with a violation of the Sabbath as we pick up in Matthew chapter 12, verse 11. And now, with today's message, here's Pastor Chuck.
1: And he said unto them, rather than answering directly, if one of you have one of your sheep, and if it would fall into a pit on the Sabbath day, wouldn't you lift it out?
2: No, of course.
1: Well, in reality, if you would lift your sheep out of the pit on the Sabbath day, you are violating the Sabbath, you're bearing a burden. But yet they made those kind of allowances, and Jesus said, isn't a man better than a sheep? To help someone in need is more important than helping an animal in need. Wherefore, he said, is it lawful to do good on the Sabbath days? Well, of course it would be. You couldn't say that it was not lawful to do good on the Sabbath days. So he said to the man, stretch forth your hand. And he stretched it forth, and it was restored whole, just like the other. And the Pharisees went out, and they held counsel against him, how they might destroy him. This was too much. He's violating our traditions. He's putting us down. At this rate, all of our righteous acts are going to be wiped out, and so their counsel is to destroy him. But when Jesus knew it, rather than a confrontation at this time, he withdrew himself. Jesus deliberately avoided confrontation until the time came when he was to be crucified. And so he withdrew. And he commanded that they should not make him known. In order that it might be fulfilled, which was spoken by Isaiah the prophet, who said, behold my servant, whom I have chosen, my beloved in whom my soul is well pleased. I will put my spirit upon him, and he will show judgment to the Gentiles. He shall not strive nor cry. Neither shall any man hear his voice in the streets. A bruised reed shall he not break, and smoking flax shall he not quench, till he sends forth judgment unto victory, and in his name shall the Gentiles trust. So here was the prophecy of Isaiah, who was proclaiming actually that the gospel was going to be declared ultimately to the Gentiles, and the Israel, the bruised reed, the smoking flax. The Lord is not going to face them with a direct confrontation just to withdraw himself. He's not there to destroy the bruised reed, but he is there to minister to those who will hearken. Then there was brought unto him one who was possessed with the devil. He was blind, he was dumb, and Jesus healed him, insomuch that the blind and the dumb both spake and saw. And all the people were amazed, and they said, is not this the son of David? That is prophetically where God promised unto David that of his seed should the Messiah come. Is not this the Messiah, the son of David, the title used for the Messiah? But when the Pharisees heard it, they said, this fellow doth not cast out devils, but by the Lord of the flies, Beelzebub, the prince of the devils. And Jesus knew their thoughts, and he said unto them, every kingdom divided against itself is brought to desolation, and every city or house that is divided against itself shall not stand. And if Satan is casting out Satan, he's divided against himself, and how then shall his kingdom stand? So their whole philosophy was shot down by just a few words of logic. Satan couldn't be casting out Satan, otherwise he's divided his kingdom and he's going to fall. And if I by Beelzebub, cast out devils, by whom do your children cast them out? Therefore, they shall be your judges. But if I cast out devils by the Spirit of God, then the kingdom of God is come unto you. Or else, how can one enter into a strong man's house and spoil his goods, except he first bind the strong man, and then he will spoil his house? Now he that is not with me is against me, and he that gathereth not with me is scattering abroad. So Jesus, in the answer, in response to the accusation of the Pharisees that he by the power of Satan is casting out Satan, declares to them that this is inconsistent, that he is binding the strong man of the house in order that he might spoil it. But then he declares, look, there is no neutral ground. And I think this is important that we know. He that is not with me is against me. You see, he doesn't leave any neutral ground for you to stand on. What think ye of Christ? Whose son is he? That's basically the question. He doesn't leave you some little neutral corner here in which to say, well, I really don't know that I have made a firm decision, you know. Well, no decision is a decision. No decision is a no decision. He that is not for me, he said, is against me. You can't be neutral concerning Christ. He is too radical. He doesn't allow you any neutrality. You are for him or you are against him. If you are not for him, you are against him. You cannot take a place of neutrality in regards to Jesus Christ. If you're not gathering, then you're scattering. Now, because they had accused him of doing his works by the power of Satan, he warns them against the blasphemy of the Holy Spirit. Because by this accusation, they are showing evidences that they are approaching that horrible sin for which there is no forgiveness. Wherefore I say unto you, all manner of sin and blasphemy shall be forgiven men, but the blasphemy against the Holy Spirit shall not be forgiven men. If you speak a word against the Son of Man, it shall be forgiven. But whosoever speaks against the Holy Spirit, it will not be forgiven him, neither in this world, neither in the world to come. Basically, it is the refusal to hearken to the work of the Spirit within your life. For Jesus said, when the Spirit comes, he's not going to testify of himself. He's going to testify of me. And he is going to reprove the world of sin, of righteousness, and of judgment. And then he said, of sin, because they do not believe on me. The work of the Holy Spirit is to convict men of sin, by revealing to man the answer for his sin, even Jesus Christ. God has made only one provision for your forgiveness. Only one provision for the putting away of your sin and your guilt. And that provision is in and through his only begotten Son. And the Spirit of God comes to bear witness to us of this fact, that there is only one way you can have forgiveness of your sin, and that is by the receiving of the Son of God, Jesus Christ, as your Savior and Lord. Now, if you continually refuse that work of the Holy Spirit in your heart, revealing Jesus Christ to you, reproving of your sin because you do not believe in him, If you continue in that mode, there is no forgiveness because God has provided no other way for man to be saved. As Peter said, neither is there salvation in any other, for there is no other name given among men whereby we must be saved. So for you to reject God's provision for your sins through the death of his son leaves God no alternative. There's no forgiveness for you, not in this world or in the world to come, because God has made only one provision for man's sin. The Holy Spirit bears witness to your heart of that truth. To refuse to believe, to refuse to accept the witness of the Spirit is ultimately to blaspheme against the Spirit. Now, as you are progressing in this position against Jesus Christ, ultimately, as you are faced with indisputable evidence that Jesus is indeed all that he said he is by the power of his name and of his life, and you're faced with evidence that you cannot deny, because you have continued this rejection mode so long, you've got to somehow now rationalize or explain this obvious evidence for the fact that he is indeed the Son of David, the Messiah. And the Pharisees, having adopted this mode of rejection of Jesus, were coming close to the place of no return when they said, he is doing those works by the power of the devil. Now they're beginning to deny obvious evidence. And when a person comes to that place in his rejection of Jesus Christ, where he begins to deny this obvious evidence that God puts in his path, and begins to try to explain away the evidence that God is placing before him, that person is coming close to that place testified in John 12:38, where the Pharisees finally came, therefore they could not believe. He comes to that place where it's impossible for him to change, to believe, to turn around the mode. He's established the path, and he's gone too far down the road, and there's no turning back. The denial of obvious evidence, which when they began to attribute the works of Jesus Christ to Satan, because how are you going to explain the fact that this demon-possessed man is now talking, he's now seeing, whereas before he was dumb and he was blind? Evidence that they cannot deny. He's standing there before him talking. And so they have to give some explanation, denying the evidence before them. You're getting close. Now Jesus said, either make the tree good or his fruit good, or else make the tree corrupt and his fruit corrupt. For the tree is known by his fruit. O generation of vipers, how can you, being evil, speak good things? For out of the abundance of the heart, the mouth speaks. A good man out of the good treasure of his heart brings forth good things. And an evil man out of the evil treasure bringeth forth evil things. But I say unto you that every idle word that men shall speak, they shall give an account thereof in the day of judgment. So by thy words thou shalt be justified, and by thy words thou shalt be condemned. Then certain of the scribes and Pharisees answered, and they said, Master, we would like you to show us a sign. Now, here they had just denied the sign that they had just seen when the man was brought to Jesus, possessed with the devil, blind and dumb. They had seen that. They had seen the withered man, the man with the withered hand. They'd watched him stretch it forth. And now they have the audacity to say to Jesus, why don't you show us a sign? Prove that you're the Messiah. And he answered and said unto them, an evil and adulterous generation seeks after a sign, but there shall no sign be given to it but the sign of the prophet Jonah. For as Jonah was 3 days and three nights in the whale's belly, so shall the Son of Man be 3 days and three nights in the heart of the earth. And the men of Nineveh shall rise in judgment with this generation and will condemn it because they repented at the preaching of Jonah, and behold, a greater than Jonah is here. Now, in this short little answer of Jesus to the Pharisees, he affirms three biblical facts that are often denied by those who refer to themselves as higher critics. Those who have presumed to have the authority to tell you what parts of the Bible you can believe and what parts you cannot believe, what parts are genuine, which parts are spurious, which parts are inspired, which parts are uninspired, which are truth and which is myth. And one of the stories in the Bible that has received some of the greatest criticism by these higher critics is the story of Jonah. But as I've said, the only problem that a person has with Jonah is not the fact that Jonah was swallowed by a great fish, but their problem is deeper than that. Their problem is their concept of God. If you have a right concept of God, you'll have no problem with the story of Jonah. Even if it said God prepared a minnow to swallow him rather than a great fish. For God can do anything. And so it is your concept of God that is your problem, not the story of Jonah. And one of the basic problems of man is his concept of God. And that problem exists because man has a tendency of creating his own God. And when a man creates his own God, he creates his God as a projection of himself to immensity. And there is always that, if I were God, this is how I would have done it. This is how I would have managed it. This is how I would have worked it out if I were God. And there are many people who have difficulty with the revelation that God has given of himself, because there are aspects of that revelation that differ with their own ideas and concepts of how they would judge or how they would govern the universe or how they would create man, how they would deal with free moral agency, how they would deal with choice, how they would deal with all of these aspects that God has had to deal with when he created us. And so there are many who reject God's revelation of himself, preferring their own concepts, preferring really to worship themselves. As we told you a couple of weeks ago, there are only two burdens that men have, and one is to do the will of God, and the other is to do the will of himself. Jesus said, my yoke is easy, my burden is light. What was his burden? To do the will of the Father. What's your burden? To do your own will. Heavy, isn't it? He said, come unto me, all ye that labor and are heavy laden. I'll give you rest. Now, David observed how that the men had made their own gods. He said they've taken little pieces of wood and they've carved them out. And of course, you've all seen pictures of the gods that have been created by the pagans, grotesque little creatures that they carve out of wood, or they sometimes will mold using gold. or other metals, and they make their little god, and they set it up, and they put the candles around it, and they burn their incense to it, and they bow before it and offer their prayers and so forth, and that's their god. But as David observed the gods that they made, he said, eyes they have, but they cannot see. Ears they have, but they cannot hear. Feet they have, but they cannot walk. Mouths they have, but they cannot speak. You see, David observes that man has made a god like himself. Why do you put eyes in your god? Because you've got eyes. Why do you put ears in your god? Because you've got ears. You make your god like yourself, but less than yourself. Because the little wooden image here that you've made and you're worshiping, though you've put ears on it, those ears can't hear. Though you've put a mouth on it, it can't talk. So you've made it less than yourself. But then David made one further observation. They that have made them have become like the gods that they made. When you make a dumb little god, you become dumb.
0: We'll return with more of our verse-by-verse Bible study in the book of Matthew on our next broadcast. And be sure to join us again next time as Pastor Chuck continues his verse-by-verse study through the Bible. That's right here on the next edition of The Word for Today. And now, once again, here's Pastor Chuck.
1: May God bless you and keep his hand upon your life. 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
1: Okay, we are in Ephesians chapter 2 this morning, and our message is titled, Making Peace. What we're going to look at today are three steps that Paul gives us that brings this reconciliation between Jew and Gentile. And the first one is going to be, we're going to start with the conflict. The second one, we're going to look at commonality. And then the third one, we're going to look at communion. So those are going to be the three points that we're going to make today as we go through these steps. And so the first one being the conflict. There, he says, verse 11, therefore, remember that you, once Gentiles in the flesh, who are called the uncircumcision by what is called the circumcision made in the flesh by hands. And so he starts out very similar to how he started out in chapter 1, where he says, you were dead in trespasses and sins. And now he says, you who were once called uncircumcision. This was actually considered a racial slur. Akrobustia is what they would say in the Greek world anyway when they saw a Gentile. This is, and they usually spit when they said akrobustia, you know, nasty. It's like somebody, you know, saying to a white guy who's racist, a cracker, you know, or something like that, you know, some racial slur. And that's kind of what this was. This was a racial slur. And they would call themselves the circumcision. And of course, that was related to the promise and the sign that God had given them that they were chosen by God. And so they would be circumcised. And so everyone else who wasn't circumcised was considered akrobustia. This nasty representation of a no good person. Because the Jews had this idea that God had strictly limited heaven to them, and he had only created the akrobustia, he only created the Gentiles, the dogs, the heathen, just to keep hell hot. And that's why that they were created. And so, you know, there was no better use for them. And so they didn't really look at them in disdain, complete disdain. In fact, it was a sin, considered a sin in the Talmud, if you were to help a woman who was a Gentile who's travailing in

false gods, homosexuality, infanticide. I mean, that was what they would call afterbirth abortion. And they did these things freely, that human trafficking and all the things that these people practice in. And the Jews looked at that and they just thought, ugh, those nasty, horrible heathen. They're going to go to hell for the things that they're doing. And that was really their heart and their sentiment. And the problem was with that is that they were happy about it. And yet God wouldn't call them to have this attitude towards the Gentiles. In fact, in Isaiah 42, verse 6, he said this to the Jews. He says, I, the Lord, have called you in righteousness and will hold your hand. I will keep you and give you as a covenant the people, as a light to the Gentiles. And so it wasn't that they were supposed to look at the nations or the Gentiles. The ethnos is what that word means. What that word is in the Greek, ethnos, the peoples of the world as disdainable or detestable. But rather they were to look at themselves as the ones who were privileged to be given the word of God, that they could be a light to those people, to shine their light. In fact, that would be what Jesus would fulfill, picking up where the Jews had failed. Jesus would say this in John chapter 3, verse 17. He says, for God did not send his son into the world to condemn the world. I just want that phrase to wash over you for just a moment. God did not send his son into the world to condemn the world, but that the world through him might be saved. He who believes in him is not condemned, but he who does not believe is condemned already because they have not believed in the name of the only begotten Son of God. And notice this, and this is the condemnation, that light has come into the world, but men love darkness rather than light because their deeds were evil. You see, there's this idea that he is that light that comes into the world, and that was what the Jewish nation was supposed to be. This is what Jesus would exemplify, to be the light that the Jews were supposed to be, but they completely forgotten that that was their job. And so the conflict would rage. I feel like I hesitate to even say this, but I feel like that's what the church has become. I feel like we look at the world and we're like, ah, you're horrible. Of course they're horrible. They're in the darkness. We're supposed to be a light, not to condemn. Okay, this is a sermon for another time. But you get my point. I'm just feeling that. Verse 12, he says that at the time you were without Christ, being aliens from the commonwealth of Israel and strangers for the covenant of promise, having no hope and without God in the world. Now, we think about people, and we know people in our sphere, and we know they're hopeless. I mean, we look at them, and they're atheists, they're LDS, they're Jehovah's Witnesses, they're in a religion that has no hope. And they're trying to do the system of what, maybe they're Buddhists or whatever, but they're trying to do a system that doesn't offer them true hope, true salvation. It's like, fulfill all these things and then you might make it or something like that. And it's a terrifying thing, and people are depressed and they're like, how could I ever be there? You know, how could I ever be good enough? And God says, no, I'm going to do it all. I'm going to do it all. And so we live in a culture where there is hopelessness. So we live in a culture where there is that, you know, a despair. If you're not a Christian, people who aren't a Christian, they have no hope. But I think we live in a culture also that's a Christian, has a Christian foundation to it. And so I think to a large degree, there are a lot of people, and I know that I fell into this category as a young person, there are a lot of people who think to themselves, well, I'm going to try to have fun now, but later on, I'll get right. Anybody ever had that attitude before they were a Christian? Yeah, there was a few of us. Okay, so yeah, I remember thinking that. I remember going to my parents' house as a kid, and my dad in Colorado, I would go to his house during the summer and think to myself, I hope none of my friends become Christians when I'm gone. You know, I had this fear, like I need to do that first before they get there. You know, because I don't want to come home and feel all uncomfortable because now they believe in Jesus, they're following Jesus. And so this is a weird thing that people do, and they're like, okay, well, all, you know, there's still time. Isn't that enemy's lie? There's still time, because we don't know, we could walk out in the street and get hit by a truck. And luckily, well, not luckily, but by God's grace, at 18, I finally bowed my heart to Jesus. It wasn't like I was like, okay, I've had enough fun, now it's time to get serious. No, it was more

0: like, okay, I'm going to go to hell. I need to turn to the Lord. And I think that that's where we come to sometimes. But you have to understand, the first century wasn't really like that. You know, the first century, the pagan world, they believed in gods, but the gods that they worshipped were untrustworthy, unpredictable, and unreliable. They were ungods. And the reason that they worshipped them wasn't because they thought, this is God, the creator, who deserves all my honor, praise, and glory. No, they worshipped them because, oh, this is this God, if I worship him, he'll give me this. Or if I worship her, she'll give me that. Or if I worship this, then I can get some benefit from one of these pantheon of gods. Or maybe it was a worship of appeasement. Okay, I obviously have been cursed by God because nothing in my life is going right, or I'm sick, or money problems, or whatever. And so I'm worshiping the God to try to appease them in hopes that they might look down in their carnality, because their gods are very carnal, and look down at me and pity me and say, okay, well, I'll throw you a bone. And that was the type of worship that they had. And at best, their gods were nothing. At worst, their gods were demons that they were worshiping. And so they had no hope. They didn't like sit around thinking, oh, you know, I think someday I'll get right and I'll be saved, or I'll start going to church. They didn't have those options. They were separated, and they knew it. They knew that they lived a hopeless existence. Now, even if they came to the God of the Jews, it wasn't much better, unfortunately. Because a Gentile would go, in, especially in the first century, they'd go to the temple, and there was this wall of partition, and there was a court of the Gentiles. It was a place for the Gentiles to come and worship. But in that place, they could go there, and during Jesus' day, that was where they had markets set up. Could you imagine trying to pray and worship God in the middle of a market? There wasn't really an option for that. And yet I couldn't get past all the hubbub of the marketplace, because there was a sign on the temple wall, on the temple proper, that said this: no Gentile may enter within the wall which surrounds the sanctuary. Anyone caught doing so will be to blame for his ensuing death. Now, we know, actually, in Acts chapter 21, when Paul was blamed of thinking, they thought Titus had gone into the temple being a Gentile. They thought Paul had taken him in. They were ready to kill him. But I don't know that this was the original intent when they wrote this. In fact, I think that they probably put this on the wall just to warn people, this is not safe for you.
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0: In Joshua 1, we read, "This is my command. Be strong and courageous. Do not be afraid or discouraged, for the Lord your God is with you wherever you go."
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He is with you now, hoping you'll respond to Him. He waits for you.

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1: And it's interesting, if you look at some of the older commentaries from the early church fathers, how different they are, how the Holy Spirit is opening up the later contemporary commentaries of the great Bible scholars of the last 100 years of the church on their understanding of prophecy. And less is their spiritualizing of it as the old early church fathers, because it was sealed up, because it wasn't the time of the end.

0: The title of a prophet, teacher, or pastor in front of your name is really unnecessary to receive the very same revelation that many of the men and women of the Bible receive by God. Why is that? Because you have the very same Holy Spirit that they did dwelling within you. What you need is to get into the Word of God and allow the Lord, by His Holy Spirit, to pour these truths into your life to give you hope and confidence in the salvation of the Lord, because He desires to speak through you to today's world, just as the forefathers of our faith did for so many, right down to today's generation. This is Walk in the Light with pastor and teacher Bill Gallatin. And on today's Look at Daniel, we want to encourage you to search out the truths of God's Word so that you might not only have the answers, but that you might have peace in these last days.
1: The Bible says, "He that when the souls is wise." Jesus teaches that, and again, He refers to money as dirty. He says, make friends with the unrighteous mammon, with the money that God allows you to have. Make sure you're going to have friends waiting in glory, that you've used it for God's purposes, not just your own only. That when you are in the presence of God, the multitudes will come up, and it's because of your investment in the heavenlies and in His kingdom, He could use it for their redemption. And they'll know who you are, and they'll come to you and thank you for making that decision that weekend to give a little extra to God or whatever, or more of your time. He that winneth souls is wise. Paul wrote young Timothy in 2 Timothy 3, verse 15, "Thou hast known from your youth the scriptures that are able to make you wise unto salvation, which is through Christ Jesus." Faith in Christ Jesus. Scriptures give us wisdom on how to carry our lives, how to walk with the Lord. Scriptures, the Bible says, is that guide. He will guide you with His truth. And so the closer we get to standing before Him, the more I am preparing, the more I want to know, Lord, that I have eternal reward, that I didn't squander it all down here in my own napkin. He told, remember us to occupy until He comes, to be busy. It's going to be a lame excuse for someone to say, Lord, I didn't have time. Because He supernaturally gives us the ability to redeem the time. My problem is I don't take the time. If my priorities are off and selfishness still rules to such a degree, I will not even take the time. I will say I don't have the time. It's because I haven't taken the time. I've consumed it upon self. And God says, well, enjoy it down there, but that's where you're getting it. When it really counts for eternity, Bill, no, you got it down there. You went after it down there and you enjoyed it, but you had fun with it for 10 years. You had fun with it for 40 years. And to stand there and see someone, you get a reward that's eternal, that goes on beyond the everlasting, and as Paul said, will shine brilliantly like the stars in glory. And know that could have been me. That could have been me. Jesus had that for me. Just like He has it for everybody here. So they that be wise shall shine as the brightness of the firmament. Say, Lord, please give me wisdom. Remind me, Lord, that everything I have is a gift from You. That I'm going to give account for the stewardship over everything You've allowed to come into my life. I want a full reward. I want to hear Jesus say, enter into the joy of your salvation. Enter into the joy of my kingdom. But thou, Daniel, shut up the words and seal the book, even to the time of the end. Now, see, Daniel didn't know the time frame. The hands of the clock. He just was being shown by God that there was a time it would come to the end. All these things would take place. He's going to, his body will lie in the grave and sleep, and his spirit will go into the presence, up into the presence of God after the resurrection of Jesus Christ. But he's waiting, you see, with that spirit of a redeemed just man clothed in light until the rapture of the church. He didn't know the time of the end would be right now, where you and I are. And it's interesting, if you look at some of the older commentaries from the early church fathers, how different they are, how the Holy Spirit is opening up the later contemporary commentaries of the great Bible scholars of the last 100 years of the church on their understanding of prophecy. And less is their spiritualizing of it as the old early church fathers, because it was sealed up, because it wasn't the time of the end. And so the Lord says, Daniel, you don't have to try and figure it all out right now, what I'm showing you for the future. Again, I see what God's doing is writing history and future. For Daniel, to have for the end of the time, for you and I and for the Jews. Shut up the word, seal the book, even to the time of the end. Many shall run to and fro, and knowledge shall be increased. Now, there are two scriptures. Now, we do, and we've heard people say, and in a sense, you can say this. Since scientific advancement, knowledge has increased. We have this ability now to go through time zones, and many people are traveling to and fro throughout the earth. That isn't the literal meaning of the text. That's not what, it's true, but there's a deeper meaning. Even to the time of the end, many shall run to and fro, and knowledge shall be increased. In other words, remember, after the rapture of the church, when this horrible 7-year period begins, what does God have the angels do? Immediately seal 12,000 from each tribe of the children of Israel worldwide that are going to be preaching the gospel, having clear understanding of these scriptures like you and I are having now in the church, to preach the gospel of the kingdom. The knowledge shall increase, the understanding of the prophecies for the Jews during the tribulation, that they can flee the beast at the abomination that maketh desolate. Now turn to Amos chapter 8:12, because the same verse is used by, or the same phrase, to and fro, is used by Amos as he prophesies something that is taking place right now throughout the world by every culture, every race, Jew or Gentile, with the exception of the church. Look at verse 11 and 12, what Amos is prophesying concerning the last days. What you and I are seeing, and what you see in most churches today, no matter where you go, Europe, in Europe, you can go all around the world, you walk into a church, and most churches fit this category. They've either turned into social gatherings or entertainment centers. Little regard to really how close the coming of Jesus Christ is. No feeding of the sheep. And isn't it interesting that the commands that Jesus gave the apostles were to disciple, literally to teach and train my sheep. And then the only command given to the church, the apostles, and to Peter is feed my sheep. He didn't say, Peter, prove you love me, entertain them. Just give them part of the Bible. Don't offend them. He said, feed my sheep. If you really want to prove you love me, Peter, feed my sheep. And you see, when sheep aren't being fed, then the false prophets come in. Instead of feed them, they fleece them because they can't discern. In verse 11, behold, the days come, saith the Lord. This is Amos chapter 8. The days come, saith the Lord God, that I will send a famine in the land. Not a famine of bread or of thirst for water, but of hearing the words of the Lord. You see, that's the weakness of the church today. It's not being fed. They're getting some truth. There are some churches that are known for this portion of truth, another movement following this guy with this portion of truth that he, you know, his one note. that he just beats on and harps on continually. Another movement is into this thing. But you'd be amazed at the imbalance and the lack of true understanding of prophecy, how close we are to the coming of Jesus Christ, that people are really being prepared that they could receive a full reward. And then in verse 11, notice what they say, exactly what Daniel said. They shall wander from sea to sea, from north even to the east. They shall run to and fro to seek the word of the Lord and shall not find it. People are starving to death. Jesus said in the last days, my sheep will be like sheep without a shepherd, wandering on hilltops and mountains, seeking something inside. Why do you think these false prophets can get people to fill these stadiums and hype them up, thinking, oh, this is going to bless me, this is going to excite me? It's amazing how people run from place to place thinking they need an outside blessing or a special thing, and then these false prophets say, God's doing something new in these last days. Always watch out for a guy as soon as he says that. Keep your hand on your wallet. And keep the ink pen away from the checkbook, because that's the next thing out of their mouth, because they got something new for the church. They're special anointed books and tapes that cost more than your ticket to get to the city and get into the auditorium to hear. God in these last days has spoken to us by his dear son, Jesus Christ. There's nothing new. The revelation of God is complete, and you're holding it in your hands. He is the same yesterday, today, and forever. There's nothing new. Now, if you commune with him, there's new revelation of his dear love, his wonderful love and truth for you that you can know and discern, that you don't have to run to and fro to be satisfied. You can enter into rest. God says he has this marvelous pasture for his sheep, and they can just enter into rest and graze and feed with him, the good shepherd. And he will lead you beside still waters, not drive you to the edge of Niagara Falls for your blessing. The true shepherd leads you beside still waters. It's never dangerous with the true shepherd. He doesn't drive you. He leads his sheep and he feeds his sheep besides still waters. Now, another text is Habakkuk. Turn to Habakkuk chapter 2. Man, there is so much prophecy in these minor prophets, more than all the other prophets. In Habakkuk chapter 2, look at verse 2 and 3. The Lord answered me and said, write the vision and make it plain upon tables, that he may run that readeth it. For the vision is yet for an appointed time, but at the end it shall speak and not lie. Though it tarry, wait for it, because it will surely come and will not tarry. And so that's what the angel is telling Daniel here, that the vision is going to come to pass at the end, and God's going to give greater understanding as the anointing falls on the prophets, the Jews during the tribulation period, to run with the vision of the end, the coming of Messiah. They'll run as people are running to and fro looking for the truth. Remember, Jesus warns in Matthew chapter 24 when he speaks at this time, when they say he's in the desert, believe it not. When they say he's in his secret chambers, believe it not. Do not be deceived. There'll be many false prophets, false Christ, coming and saying, I am he, coming in my name, representing me to lead you astray. And people will be running around and, what is truth? What is truth? Jesus said, I am the truth. And you have it right in your hands. The greatest, and here to me, how can I be wise to prepare to shine as the stars for eternity, not be a sparkler and burn out in this life after I put on a big flash for a while? This is the greatest investment financially you could ever make in your life. And it's amazing how many people disregard this and think that a financial investment for the future is in some material object that's you know, more important than this. Remember what Job said? He was so concerned. He said, a curse upon me if I make gold or silver my hope. His hope was in God. And you can know God personally and have the assurance of his care and his provision. He wouldn't repeat it and say, take no anxious thought for tomorrow. What you will eat, what you will drink, what you will wear. Don't be worried about it. And if I don't worry about it, I do have the time to be wise and to be preparing for him and investing for him, not me, because I'm worried about the future down here. It's amazing how many people say they believe the Bible, but then you watch the way they live and their decision-making and the thrust of their life, and you say, they're not living according to what they say they believe in. Y2K. There were people that were panicky. What are they going to do to protect everything down here that's going to be left down here? When God says, you don't have to worry. Though the seas roar, the earth is removed, and the mountains tremble, it says, you can trust in the Lord. I think it's in relation to my relationship with him and my assurance of how well I know him and know that he knows me. You see, there are many people that are born again, but they still only know about Jesus. They don't know him. And so they hope a lot of these things are true. When you know him, he assures you they are true. There's something greater than knowing about him. It's knowing him. And so when you have those moments, you see, you turn to him, not somebody who represents him. You know you can turn to him. Oh, it's wonderful. Nothing greater. Then I, Daniel, looked, and behold, there stood other two, the one on this side of the bank of the river, and the other on that side of the bank of the river, the two angels that, you know, had appeared to him earlier. And then the only person that ever did stand or walk on water in the Bible, the third person, the man clothed in linen, which was upon the waters of the river. How long shall it be to the end of these wonders? And I heard the man clothed in linen, which would be Jesus Christ in a theophany, which was upon the waters of the river, when he held up his right hand and his left hand unto heaven, and swear by him that liveth forever, that it shall be for a time, that's, remember, a year, 360 days, God never has used a 365-day calendar that the Gentiles designed. God has always figured time and prophecy and chronology by a 360-day year. And he hasn't changed. Never in the Bible is there such a thing as a 365-day year. So never figure prophecy on 365 days. It shall be for a time, that's a year, times 2 years, that's double, and a half, which would be a half a year, or 1,260 days, the last 3.5 years of the tribulation period. Now, it just plainly states in Revelation chapter 12, it's 1,260 days. You see, that last horrible time, which is referred to in Jeremiah chapter 30, verse 7, as Jacob's trouble, when the Jews flee out of Jerusalem when the Antichrist demands to be worshipped and they realize they put their trust again in a false Messiah. The abomination that maketh desolate that Jesus 600 years later spoke of. He said, when you see that, that Daniel prophesied about, then you flee. Don't you even bother to take your clothing out of your home, your personal possessions. Don't even come down off your rooftop. You flee for your life. Now, Jesus is swearing to the Father. Remember in Revelation chapter 22, when Abraham was given that test of the fellowship of suffering to offer up his only son, this one he loved dearly, to God, and then the angel of the Lord, Jesus himself, cried out and called him a second time, Abraham, Abraham. He said, here am I. He said, lay not your hand upon the child. And he looked over, and there was this ram, a male lamb, caught in a thistle that represents the curse with his horns, his power. And the Lord spoke and said, the Lord will provide himself the sacrifice. And then he swore by himself. Two places where God swears by himself because he can swear by no higher. You see, you and I swear by something higher. But remember, the Bible warns about swearing by God. Never swear by God. Never make an oath or a pledge. Jesus teaches that. Because you don't know what tomorrow may bring. And you can't keep the oath or keep the pledge. Don't allow these TV charlatans to con you into making pledges. It's not biblical. Jesus taught against it. Genesis chapter 22. Notice, at this time, in verse 15, the angel of the Lord called unto Abraham out of heaven the second time and said, by myself have I sworn, saith the Lord, for because thou hast done this thing and hast not withheld thy son, thine only son, that in blessing I will bless thee. And remember, that same promise is to you and I as a child of God, that God will bless those who bless the seed of Abraham, which is the Jewish people, and he will curse those who curse his seed, the children of Israel.
0: 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Thank you again for taking time out of your schedule to hear what the Lord would say. And if you can, join us next time for another Walk in the Light. I want

greatest event of all time and eternity was when God became a man. Jesus crushed the power of hell, died for our sins, and gives us direct access to himself. He waits for you.

You can't work your way to heaven by good deeds, but some religions teach that you can. Anyone who calls on the name of the Lord Jesus will be saved. Too easy, you say? Well, that's a little secret that'll totally change your life. Keep it tuned right here to Real Hope Radio.

0: Welcome to Searchlight, a survey through Scripture with Pastor John Corson. It is our desire to bring you a systematic study of the entire Bible, chapter by chapter, book by book. Over the past few Searchlight programs, we have been discussing our Christian liberty. The Apostle Paul has told us in 1 Corinthians 8 and 9 that we are free in Christ. But the way that we use our liberty is very important. Today, we will begin a verse-by-verse study of 1 Corinthians chapter 10. And here, we will learn more about our Christian liberty by looking at some Old Testament examples. With our study, here now is Pastor John.
1: The patriot Patrick Henry proclaimed, "Give me liberty or give me death." The Apostle Paul would exclaim, "Right on, Patrick. Give me liberty." Paul was an apostle who understood liberty. "All things are lawful unto me," he said in a previous chapter. He was a man who enjoyed and understood liberty, and so he too would say, "Give me liberty." But he would add, I believe, a phrase that might say, "Give me liberty, but make sure it doesn't lead to death." The death of people around me who might stumble, if I am exercising my liberty, might it cause them to stumble tragically? Or death in my own walk spiritually. May I not exercise my liberty in such a way that it would slow me down in the race that I'm in? So give me liberty, yes. But Lord, make sure that my liberty is not being exercised or worked out in a way that would lead to death of those around me, or of the ministry you've entrusted to me. Give me liberty, but make sure it doesn't lead to death, you see. Now that is essentially what this section that we've been looking at for the past couple of weeks is about. 1 Corinthians 8, 9, and 10 is about Christian liberty. The glorious liberty that we have in Christ. The Corinthians wrote to Paul and said, "Okay, Paul, what should we do about this controversial issue concerning meat? Meat that's been offered to idols and now sold at discount prices in these marketplaces called the shambles." Some Christians were saying, "Hey, man, what a good deal, buy it." Others were saying, "How could you buy meat that has been offered to idols?" And so Paul uses that controversy to launch into a discussion about Christian liberty. In chapter 8, we saw how he points out that, hey, that meat is okay, no big deal, because it was offered before an idol and now sold in a marketplace. That's no problema. But, Paul says, if a weaker brother has a problem with you eating that meat and sees you exercising such liberty, give it up. Let it go. Lay it down. Why should you exercise your liberty if it's going to cause somebody else to stumble who is weaker than you, you see? Why would you want to do that? And then in chapter 9, he uses himself as an illustration or an example of one who had liberty to do certain things, but chose to lay down that liberty for the sake of others. In chapter 9, as we have seen, he talked about his own ministry, how he had certain privileges and rights, but he didn't exercise those privileges. He didn't exercise those rights. because he didn't want to offend or stumble one who was weaker than him. In stumbling someone else, as we saw in our study last time, Paul is telling us that that would be disqualifying him from the race that he's running, that he's out to win. If indeed, in exercising his liberty, in running in this freedom which he has, it causes somebody else to stumble, then just like in an athletic race, if you're running and you cause somebody else to stumble, you would be disqualified from that race. So too, Paul points out, I don't want to be disqualified from the race that I'm running. That is with eternity's values in view. So I don't want to stumble anyone. Not just for their sake, that they would fall, but for my sake, lest I be, you see, disqualified. And he talks about that, his possible disqualification. He talks about this running the race in verse

0: verses 24 through 27, and we looked at that in depth last time. Now, chapter 10, continuing and closing this discussion of liberty, Paul now points out a group that was set free. They had been in bondage for 400 years down in Egypt. But now set free, you see, the people of Israel set free from their bondage. And yet, tragically, although they were set free, although they had liberty, they blew it. They became disqualified from entering into the land of promise because of their sin, their stupidity. And so Paul now, after using himself as a good example in chapter 9, uses the nation of Israel as a bad example here in chapter 10. An example of those who had been set free, but man, were disqualified from entering into the land of promise as God had intended for them, you see, because of stupidity. And Paul says that applies to you and me. Let's take a look. Moreover, brethren, verse 1, I would not that you should be ignorant how that all our fathers were under the cloud and all passed through the sea and were all baptized unto Moses in the cloud and in the sea. Think about your own history, Paul is saying. Think about how our fathers, the people of Israel in times past, how they were baptized unto Moses. They went through the Red Sea, following Moses. You know the story. It's an analogy, it's an allegory, it's an illustration of what happens to you and me. We don't follow Moses, we follow Jesus. And even as they followed Moses through the Red Sea, a type of baptism, so we have followed Jesus. As he was baptized in water, so too we followed after him, being baptized and identifying with him, becoming one, you see. So the people of Israel were baptized unto Moses. We were baptized into Jesus. We were in Egypt, in bondage, a slave to our own sensuality. The Lord came and delivered us, and we were baptized. And then it says, after they were baptized unto Moses, it also says they were under the cloud. They were now being led. After being released from bondage, they're being led through the wilderness on their way to Israel, which is a picture in Bible typology as the Spirit-filled life, where there's richness and abundance. And they were led by a cloud. What cloud? This cloud was a pillar of fire by night, illuminating the way. And it was a cloud covering them throughout the day. And they would simply be guided by the cloud or the pillar of fire, the cloud by day, the pillar of fire by night, being guided through the wilderness in this journey on their way to the land of promise. I like that. I like the analogy of a cloud. Because you see, out there in the wilderness, in the desert, where they were wandering, it was cooking. It was hot. It would be like sitting on the sunny side of the amphitheater perpetually. It was hot, you see. So what did the Lord say? I'm going to guide you by being a cloud for you, providing a cloud for you. And when the cloud moves, just, hey, move with it. I love it. Because you see, as we journey with the Lord, we've got it made in the shade. That's the way he moves. That's the way he guides. People are sweating out trying to figure what the will of God is. They're sweating it. What should I do? Where should I go? Hey, where's the shade? My burden is easy, Jesus said. My load is light. Ezekiel 44 tells us that those who are ministers of the Lord are to wear nothing which is made of wool, for wool, Ezekiel 44 goes on to say, causes perspiration, sweat. My servants are only to wear linen, Ezekiel 44 tells us, which is cool, man. So here's this cloud. You just stay in the shade where things are flowing, where it's cool, not where you're sweating it out and striving and struggling. The goodness of the Lord. I'm going to guide you. You've got it made in the shade. When this cloud leaves, just stay cool, man. And where this cloud goes is where I want you to be. And they all did eat of the same spiritual meat, verse 3, and all did drink the same spiritual drink, for they drank of that spiritual rock that followed them. And the rock was Christ. Here they are. Baptized in the Red Sea, if you would, being led by the Lord as they stayed in the shade, and being fed food from heaven, manna coming down every morning, and water was provided by a rock, and Paul tells us that rock that followed them, interesting, was Christ. It was Jesus who said, if any man thirst, let him come unto me and drink, and out of his innermost being shall gush forth torrents of living water. This spake he of the Holy Ghost. Jesus Christ, the giver of refreshment, the provider of the Spirit. Paul says the rock from which water gushed out in the wilderness, that rock was Christ. He's the perpetual source of refreshment, you see. So here Paul is saying, think about this. The Jewish nation, delivered out of bondage, baptized in the Red Sea, guided by a cloud, having it made in the shade, provided for supernaturally, Christ traveling with them, the rock. Is Christ, you see. But, verse 5, with many of them God was not well pleased. Gang, that's a mega understatement. With many of them God was not pleased? How many? Out of the 3 million Jews that left Egypt, having been baptized in the Red Sea and following after Moses and being provided for supernaturally, what happens? With many of them, God is not pleased. Indeed, out of the 3 million, only 2 were allowed in of that group into the promised land, Joshua and Caleb. So Paul is understating a bit, I think, when he says many of them didn't please God. Indeed, all but 2 were wiped out. The world's longest death march, 40 years. Perhaps 3 million wiped out. God was not pleased with them. Now, verse 6, these things were our examples to the intent that we should not lust after evil things. All these things that happened to them in those times, the wanderings through the wilderness, and then what took place in the promised land, all these things are not simply historical incidents, but they're to be practical illustrations for personal application. These are examples to us. We're to learn lessons. And one of the lessons we're to learn, verse 6, is that we should not lust after evil things as they lusted. Lesson number one. You who have been set free, just like they were thousands of years ago, you see, watch out that we are not overthrown. Even though we are set free, we are at liberty, there are certain things I'm to watch out for that won't trip me up and do me in. And one of those things is lust. Number one, watch out for lust. They lusted in the wilderness, we are told. The reference there, of course, is to Numbers chapter 11. The people of Israel in their wilderness wanderings began lusting. Lusting for what? For meat. We're sick of this manna, they said. We're sick of the same thing every morning and the same thing for lunch and for dinner, manna. Manna. They looked at it and just, man alive, can't we have something else once in a while? We're getting tired of banana splits and manicotti and just the whole, we need something different. And by the way, isn't that what lust really is? We need something different. Not satisfied with what God has given to us. I want something or someone. Lust. Oh, we want something different than this manna. Oh, sure, it's supernaturally sent. Sure, it's miraculous, but come on. We want meat to eat. And it says there that they were just lusting for meat. And God said to Moses there in Numbers 11, okay, we'll give him meat. And Moses said, really? How are we going to do that? Do you want me to kill the cattle that are traveling with us, that are supposed to be brought into the land of promise? Or do you want me to go fishing and fish out of the Red Sea and see if we can get meat that way? Moses there made a mistake that I often make. And that is Moses looked at his options and says, okay, Lord, which of these two? Do you want us to kill the cattle or do you want us to fish the Red Sea? And the Lord had an alternative that Moses never even thought of. That's the way it so often is with you and me. The Lord has something which could never even be dreamed up in your wildest imagination. And sure enough, it wasn't the cattle nor the fish. But the people looked and saw a massive cloud coming towards them. But it wasn't a normal cloud. It was fluttering and squawking. And they were quail. All kinds of quail. And it says there in Numbers 11 that the quail, as they came in, it was incredible because they came in flying 2 cubits above ground level, which is about 3 feet. So they came in flying at 3 feet, which is perfect because the men grabbed these clubs, these sticks. And man, these quails were right there in the strike zone. And they began to just boom. Just nail these quails. And truly, check it out. Numbers 11, it's true, they were doing this with bat-like objects because it says in Numbers 11, every man gathered 10 homers. That's what it says. Check it out. And so with every man gathering 10 homers, They began to scarf and they began to eat until, we are told, it just filled them to the place of overflowing from their nostrils. Interesting, because the psalmist picks that up, and in recounting that story, he says, but these people lusted exceedingly in the wilderness and tempted God in the desert. So God gave them their request. They wanted meat. Okay, here it comes. But he sent leanness to their soul. Psalm 106, 14 and 15. We want meat. Okay, here it comes. And man, it didn't satisfy them. In fact, it destroyed them. Because that's the way that lust is, you see. It's insatiable. If I give in to my lusts are never satisfied. But you've heard me say before, and it's important we tell this to our kids and remind each other, that lust is like a fire. The more you feed it, the hotter it gets, and the more it demands.
1: 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It is never satisfied. If we keep feeding it, if we keep giving in to the demands of our lust, it just wants more. What is the solution to this dilemma of lust? We will discuss that on our next program. We do hope that you can join us again then. 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

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For God has not given us a spirit of fear, but of power and of love and of a sound mind.

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For God has not given us a spirit of fear, but of power and of love and of a sound mind.

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2: Maybe you're struggling with some sin. You're like, man, I just can't seem to get over this. It just keeps coming back, and I keep going back to it. Why do you keep going back to it? Have you made provision for it? Have you left some of it over just in case it's a bad day? I mean, why do you keep going back to it? Because you made provision for it. The Bible says make no provision for the flesh to fulfill its lust. If there's no provision for it, guess what? You can't go back and do it because there's no provision. That's done. I'm dead to that. I've been crucified with Christ. I don't live that life any longer. I don't make provision for that. If I make provision for it, I will stumble into it. But if I choose not to, I can rule over it through the power of the Holy Spirit. There is victory over sin. Thank you, Jesus.
1: Does it really matter how we approach God? Can we just come to Him however we want? The popular opinion of the day is that there are many roads to the Lord, and it doesn't matter what you believe. Today, we learn a valuable lesson from Genesis chapter 4. There is one way to God, and we had better come to Him on His terms, not ours. The story of Cain and Abel and the sacrifices they brought to God is what we'll focus on today on A Daily Walk. Here is Pastor John Randall with his message, Sin at the Door.
2: Genesis chapter 4, as we continue our study through this first book of the Bible, the book of Genesis, we have reached the fourth chapter. And here we are, beginning in verse 1. And it says, Now Adam knew Eve, his wife, and she conceived and bore Cain, and said, I have acquired a man from the Lord. Then she bore again, this time his brother Abel. Now Abel was a keeper of sheep, but Cain was a tiller of the ground. And in the process of time, it came to pass that Cain brought an offering of the fruit of the ground to the Lord. Abel also brought of the firstborn of his flock and of their fat. And the Lord respected Abel and his offering, but he did not respect Cain and his offering. And Cain was very angry, and his countenance fell. Following the creation of mankind, Adam and Eve lived in a perfect environment there in the Garden of Eden. And within that environment, they had this unique privilege of walking and talking with God, the Bible says, even in the cool of the day. Perfect fellowship. They were given everything there to enjoy. They tended the garden. Adam named the animals. It was perfect. Now, there was only one stipulation, one thing that God said you need to avoid and stay away from, and that was the tree of the knowledge of good and evil. And the Lord said, in the day that you eat of it, you will surely die. Not you might or you could. No, you will. It'll happen. They knew it beforehand. People say, why put that tree there, Lord? We could have not been here if you hadn't put the tree there. People ask that question. It's a fair question. But in order for love to be love, as we have mentioned in previous studies, there has to be a choice. They had to choose. God didn't make them robotic. He didn't, make them so they were forced to love Him. He loved them. He provided everything they needed and then said, "Don't, you can have everything here. Just don't touch that." Now, we don't know how long they were in the garden before Eve found herself by the tree. Was it like you turn a page or you look at the next verse like, well, that was quick. Like, don't go there. Okay. And you're there. What are you doing? Why are you there so quickly? We don't know how long it was before Satan came and disguised himself as a serpent. And he began to talk with Eve about what God had said. And the devil questioned, contradicted God's word, and replaced it with a lie. And the Bible says that Eve was deceived, and she believed the lie. She unlawfully took of the fruit of the tree of the knowledge of good and evil. And then Adam showed up, and she gave it to him, and he also ate it. And at that moment, sin entered the world, and death passed to all mankind thereafter. And one of the consequences of their sin was that Adam and Eve were removed from the Garden of Eden. And their sin was then passed down to successive generations. Adam and Eve then started a family. They were fruitful. and they began to multiply. And their firstborn son, it says here, his name was Cain. In verse 1, Eve said, I have acquired a man from the Lord. You remember back in Genesis chapter 3 that God had made a promise unto Eve that although Satan would bruise the heel of the woman, that there would one would come from her that would crush the head of the serpent. Eve probably felt that this child, this firstborn, would be the one to fulfill that promise. But the one foretold would not be Cain, but it would be the Messiah, Jesus Christ, so many thousands and thousands of years later. Eve was right to believe that a Messiah would come to crush the head of the serpent, but wrong to think that it was Cain. Adam and Eve then had a second child, and they named him Abel. Now, we don't know much about these two brothers growing up. We had three boys, so I can imagine what it would be. I don't even have to imagine. I lived through it. I know what it is. So these two guys growing up together, we don't know. Living outside of the garden, no longer can't go in there anymore. But Genesis jumps right through the upbringing, right into their occupation. Fast forwards and tells us that Abel became a shepherd while Cain was a farmer. But then in verses 3-5, a significant event took place, and that is when offerings were to be made and presented to the Lord. For it says in verse 3, in the process of time. Now mark that, in the process of time. You can only assume that Cain and Abel were obviously made aware of the fact that there was an offering to be brought before the Lord. They were sinners. Their parents, I'm sure, told them that. The whole story. How did we get here? And where did you guys get those clothes that you're wearing? And they told them the story. Probably of how they sinned in the garden and how they ended up where they are and what had taken place. They knew what was required of them. And so at a particular time, they brought offerings to the Lord. Cain, being a farmer, he brought the produce from the ground, while Abel, being a shepherd, brought a lamb and offered it to the Lord. And when their offerings were presented, the Lord responded. It says that the Lord respected Abel and his offering, but he did not respect Cain and his offering, and Cain was angry and his countenance fell. There's an obvious question that we ask ourselves when considering the Lord's response to these offerings. Why did God respect Abel's sacrifice, but he did not respect Cain's sacrifice? To answer that question, you could find a commentary in the New Testament in the book of Hebrews, chapter 11, and here's what it says. By the way, the best commentary in the Bible, it's the Bible. It's amazing. But in Hebrews chapter 11, verse 4, it gives us insight from the New Testament as to why it was God accepted one and rejected the other. It says, by faith,

0: By faith, Abel offered to God a more excellent sacrifice than Cain, through which he obtained witness that he was righteous, and God testifying of his gifts, and through it being dead, he still speaks. The Bible tells us in Romans chapter 10, verse 17, that by faith, faith comes by hearing, and hearing by the word of God. Keep those two scriptures in mind. By faith he offered it. Faith comes by hearing, and hearing by the word of God. Both Cain and Abel knew what God required. They had been informed. They knew. Abel proved that he believed what God said when he exercised his faith and he brought a lamb, a blood sacrifice. Whereas Cain, on the other hand, revealed he did not believe what God had said, and he brought the fruit of the ground. Abel believed, Cain didn't believe. One was a blood sacrifice, the other was not. The story of Cain gives us the first false religious system ever created. And many that have followed, they're just like this. That is, that they approach God in a way that they think is best, not what God has prescribed. Every false religious system is the same. Cain's religion was founded upon his own way instead of God's way. God said, do it this way. He said, I don't believe that. I'm not doing that. I think I can do it this way. And he did, but God did not accept it. In the second to last book of the Bible, the book of Jude, Jude comments on teachers who were false, apostate teachers, leading people astray. And within speaking in the context of Jude, it's one chapter, but in speaking of the context of false teachers, he refers to them as going in the way of Cain. He calls it the way of Cain. Woe to them, Jude chapter 1, verse 11. For they have gone in the way of Cain. What does that mean? Again, in the context, he's talking about false teachers who had crept into the church. And he ties the behavior of false teachers with false religious systems all the way back to Cain in the book of Genesis there in the Old Testament. Cain was not accepted because he didn't come on the basis of a relationship with God. Instead, he came on the basis of his own efforts and his own merits. He didn't come by faith. He came out of obligation. He offered the works of his own hands. The Lord had revealed that it was a blood sacrifice that was acceptable. Cain refused to sacrifice in that way. He chose his own way instead of God's way, and therefore God did not accept his offering. I love what Dr. Kenneth Weiss said concerning this. Here's what he said, great Greek scholar. He said, quote, Cain followed his reason and ignored revelation. He argued that his own good works, as manifested by the produce that he had grown, would please God rather than a blood sacrifice. Abel, on the other hand, accepted revelation instead and had faith in the divine acceptability of the offering prescribed by God. Folks, Cain has many descendants today. They walk in the way of Cain. They seek to come to God on the basis of their own efforts, which will not be accepted or received because they could never be good enough. You can't save yourself. There has to be a sacrifice, and there has been. It's the Lamb of God. Jesus Christ was sacrificed for our sin. He did the work that we could never do. The only thing acceptable for our salvation is the blood of the Lamb applied to our lives that removes our sin. When Cain found out that his own religious ideas were not accepted, he reacted the same way that many people react today. He became angry. He was upset. Cain was very angry, verse 5. It says his countenance fell. He was offended that his efforts were not recognized, and his attitude and behavior grew increasingly bitter. Have you ever come across anybody like that? This sometimes happens. When a person is lovingly presented the truth of God's word that says the exact opposite of what they believe. The exact opposite. When God's word conflicts with their personal belief and practice, people can get angry and bitter at you. Who are you? I'm sorry, it's not me. I just wanted to read this passage to you because it says the exact opposite of what you're doing, and also has the consequences if you continue to do that. And I just wanted to, I love you, so I want to let you know what's going to happen. And they get upset. How dare you, judgy? It's so bitter. And that's what happens. Quickly filled with hatred, And when you share God's grace and the truth of the gospel, it's a gift of God. It's not of works. I think you'd be excited about the fact that you can't earn it. It's already been done. It's a free gift. Or that you need to turn from it. Here's where it gets difficult. You need to turn from your sin and no longer live in it. That's where I think things get really intense sometimes. You'd be called narrow. You're a bigot, or you're many other things that they would say. But the problem isn't so much with you as is with God. That's where their problem is. The anger may be over the fact that they have to humble themselves and repent and change their life and turn from ungodliness that is ultimately destroying them. But some people don't want to do that. They choose to live in sin and without any regard of the consequences that will follow. And that is upsetting to some. That was upsetting to me so many years ago when somebody confronted me with my own sin. I was like, I know the Bible. It says judge not, you know? Don't judge me. The difference between the believer like Abel and the religious person like Cain is in what they trust. Cain provided for himself, but Abel accepted what God provided and trusted in that. So in verse 6, the Lord speaks to Cain and he asks him the question, why are you so angry? And why is your countenance fallen? If you do well, will you not be accepted? And if you do not do well, sin lies at the door and its desire is for you, but you should rule over it. The Lord speaks to Cain, tries to get his attention. This is the grace of God. He attempted to reason with him. The Bible says, come, let us reason together. Though your sins be as scarlet, they can be made as white as snow. Let's talk about this. Let's dialogue. Hey, listen, Cain, why are you angry? What are you upset about? Why is your countenance fallen? If you do the right thing, you'll be accepted. Listen, bring the right offering and it's not a problem. He wouldn't have it. Folks, this is the God that we serve today. The God of the second chance and the third and the fifth, etc. Extending grace to the lost. God gave grace to David, gave him a second chance. To Peter, following his denials, a second chance. To Paul, a second chance. To us, a second chance. God is reaching out to Cain in his sin. And saying, what is the problem? Do you want to be right? Do you want to do this right? Here's the opportunity. Here's a do-over right here. You can redo it. We can do this right if you want. It's up to you. And along the highway of the world, many times over, there is a sign that people are traveling on the broad road that leads to destruction. It's like a sign that I feel like the Lord puts up, metaphorically speaking, like exit here. Like get off here before you crash. And so the Lord warns Cain when he said sin lies at the door. Interesting word, because it's the word crouching. It's used figuratively of an animal in a position about ready to pounce. You ever seen that on TV? When they show these animals and now he's in the desert and he's about to, you know, it's like, oh, he's in the thicket. And you know, the gazelle's getting water and you're just like, oh, it's going to be bad. You know, it's going to be bad. And he's just crouching up and the thing just doesn't even get it. He's the only one there. And here comes the lion. You know what I'm saying? It's troubling. But that's like what the devil's like. Sin is crouching. It's right there waiting for you. It just wants to pounce on you. The Lord said, hey, Cain, listen, it's right at your door. It's at your door, but you can rule over it. This doesn't have to go this way. You can rule over it. You can have victory in this area. It doesn't have to destroy you. I'm pointing it out to you so that you can overcome it. Listen, the spirit can overcome the flesh, but you got to yield to the spirit. If you want to yield to the flesh, well, you're going to be dominated and destroyed and brought into bondage, but you can rule over it through the power of the spirit. Yeah, sin is always crouching at the door. The Bible says the enemy goes about like a roaring lion seeking whom he may devour. Jesus said to Peter, hey, Peter, Satan has asked for you. He desires to sift you like wheat, but I've prayed for you. I prayed for you, Peter. The devil would love to just drag you away and destroy your life, but you should rule over it. So if you're like Cain, just kind of upset, bitter, doing your own thing, living disobediently to God, and this is your wake-up call right here from Genesis chapter 4. Hey, listen, you should rule over it. God wants you to. It's up to you. Here's a second chance. Or third or fourth or wherever you're at. He loves us that much. You should rule over it. And maybe you're struggling with some sin. You're like, man, I just can't seem to get over this. It just keeps coming back and I keep going back to it. Why do you keep going back to it? Have you made provision for it? Have you left some of it over just in case it's a bad day? I mean, why do you keep going back to it? Because you made provision for it. The Bible says, make no provision for the flesh to fulfill its lust. If there's no provision for it, guess what? You can't go back and do it because there's no provision. That's done. I'm dead to that. I've been crucified with Christ. I don't live that life any longer. I don't make provision for that. If I make provision for it, I will stumble into it. But if I choose not to, I can rule over it through the power of the Holy Spirit. There is victory over sin. Thank you, Jesus. So the way of Cain, you come on your own good works, you get angry with God and angry with God's people. You're attacked by the enemy, unaware, but then you reject God. Notice verse 8. Now Cain talked to, he didn't listen to God. He didn't do it the right way. Instead, he talked to his brother. And it came to pass, verse 8, when they were in the field, that Cain rose up against Abel, his brother, and killed him. That wasn't the second chance we were talking about. God extended grace. He rejected it. The sin that was at the door made its way into his life and into his heart. And he ended up murdering his own brother. And what's so tragic is he shows no remorse over the death of his brother. Because the Lord, verse 9, said to Cain, hey, where's Abel, your brother? He said, I don't know. Am I my brother's keeper? Notice what happens when you disregard the warnings of God and you do not respond to his grace. You know what happens? Your heart becomes hard. You hurt people and you don't really care about it. He hurt his brother. I mean, more than hurt him, he killed him. And then when God calls him on it, there's no remorse. There's no repentance at all. The Lord asks him what he's done. He doesn't even confess his sin. He doesn't care. I'm not my brother's keeper. Why are you asking me? And then in verse 10, the Lord said, what have you done? The voice of your brother's blood cries out to me from the ground. Wow. The Lord then gave him the consequences of his sin. See, God knew all along. I mean, he killed his brother. He wasn't asking Cain, like, hey, what happened to your brother? Because, hey, I haven't seen Abel in a while. Like, do you know where he is? I'm not sure. God knew exactly where he was and what had happened. He's giving him an opportunity to do what's right again. And he did not. And so God tells him, hey, listen, here's the consequences of your sin, verse 11. So now you are cursed from the earth, which has opened up its mouth to receive your brother's blood from your hand. And when you till the ground, it shall no longer yield its strength to you. A fugitive, a vagabond, you shall be on the earth. And then Cain said to the Lord, my punishment is greater than I can bear. Surely you've driven me out this day from the face of the ground, and I shall be, he said, hidden from your face. I shall be a fugitive and a vagabond on the earth, and it'll happen that anyone who finds me will kill me. And the Lord said to him, therefore, whoever kills Cain, vengeance shall be taken on him sevenfold. And the Lord set a mark on Cain, lest anyone finding him should kill him. Cain now would suffer the consequences of his sin. He was to reap what it was that he had sown. By the way, one of the deceptive elements of sin is to think that you will not reap what you have sown. By the way, reaping and sowing is a planting term. When you plant something in the ground, you don't see it come up right away. It takes time. You plant it, you forget about it. I planted that. That was a long time ago. I planted that a long time ago. I planted that months ago. I haven't seen anything. Something's growing. Something's about to pop through the surface, and it's going to be rotten, and it's destructive. But you don't think about it. But eventually, the crop comes forth in time if you're sowing to it. But here's the great news. The opposite also applies. If you sow to the Spirit, you reap things that are spiritual and a blessing. So whatever you're sowing to, you reap from that. And so someone could say tonight, well, I've been living that way for a lot of years and nothing's ever happened to me. Well, friend, God is long-suffering. He's gracious. He's merciful. He doesn't want you to feel the pain of that. He's extending grace to you as he did to Cain. But sadly, Cain rejected that, and he now suffers the consequences. And you'll notice Cain's words, my punishment is greater than I can bear. I want to just say to you that Cain was more concerned about his punishment than the death of his own brother, which tells me something. This wasn't genuine repentance. It's like, I'm sorry you found out. I'm sorry you didn't accept my sacrifice, but my brother's dead, whatever. It's like, it didn't matter to him. And you find that there wasn't genuine repentance. You know what there was? It was just worldly sorrow over the fact that he was affected by it. You know, the Bible does talk about the difference between genuine repentance and worldly sorrow. And there's a vast difference. In fact, in 2 Corinthians, the Apostle Paul writes about it in chapter 7. And he said this, I rejoice that you were made sorry, but that your sorrow led to repentance. For you were made sorry in a godly manner, that you might suffer loss from us in nothing, Because godly sorrow, it works repentance, leading to salvation, not to be regretted, but the sorrow of the world, it produces death. It's the sorrow of the world. I'm sorry you found out. I'm sorry you're upset that I did that. I'm sorry you didn't like that. Too bad. You know, that's the kind of repentance that we're talking about here. No, genuine godly repentance is something where I have offended God and I am broken over my sin and I've hurt other people in the process. There is this brokenness that leads to repentance that is genuine and that finds forgiveness as opposed to, you know what, toughen up. You should. This is how I am. You should accept it. I'm sorry you found out. Listen, if that's the way you're approaching the situation, you are not repentant before God. But if you're broken and you're humbled and you know, and I've offended God, my sin is, it's ugly. It's wrong.
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0: Welcome to The Word for Today, featuring the Bible teaching of Pastor Chuck Smith, founder of the Calvary Chapel Movement. 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And on today's edition of The Word for Today, Pastor Chuck continues with the sign of Jonah as we pick up in Matthew chapter 12, verse 39. And now, with today's message, here's Pastor Chuck.
1: In this short little answer of Jesus to the Pharisees, he affirms biblical facts that are often denied by those who refer to themselves as higher critics. And one of the stories in the Bible that has received some of the greatest criticism by these higher critics is the story of Jonah. But as I've said, the only problem that a person has with Jonah is not the fact that Jonah was swallowed by a great fish, but their problem is deeper than that. Their problem is their concept of God. If you have a right concept of God, you'll have no problem with the story of Jonah. Even if it said God prepared a minnow to swallow him rather than a great fish. For God can do anything. And so it is your concept of God that is your problem, not the story of Jonah. And one of the basic problems of man is his concept of God. And that problem exists because man has a tendency of creating his own God. And when a man creates his own God, he creates his God as a projection of himself to immensity. And there is always that, if I were God, this is how I would have done it. This is how I would have managed it. This is how I would have worked it out if I were God. And there are many people who have difficulty with the revelation that God has given of himself, because there are aspects of that revelation that differ with their own ideas and concepts of how they would judge or how they would govern the universe or how they would create man, how they would deal with free moral agency, how they would deal with choice, how they would deal with all of these aspects that God has had to deal with when he created us. And so there are many who reject God's revelation of himself, preferring their own concepts, preferring really to worship themselves. As we told you a couple of weeks ago, there are only two burdens that men have, and one is to do the will of God, and the other is to do the will of himself. Jesus said, "My yoke is easy, my burden is light." What was his burden? To do the will of the Father. What's your burden? To do your own will. Heavy, isn't it? He said, "Come unto me, all ye that labor and are heavy laden. I'll give you rest." Now, David observed how that the men had made their own gods. He said, they've taken little pieces of wood and they've carved them out. And of course, you've all seen pictures of the gods that have been created by the pagans, grotesque little creatures that they carve out of wood, or they sometimes will mold using gold or other metals, and they make their little god and they set it up and they put the candles around it and they burn their incense to it and they bow before it and offer their prayers and so forth, and that's their god. But as David observed the gods that they made, he said, "Eyes they have, but they cannot see. Ears they have, but they cannot hear. Feet they have, but they cannot walk. Mouths they have, but they cannot speak." You see, David observes that man has made a god like himself. Why do you put eyes in your god? Because you've got eyes. Why do you put ears in your god? Because you've got ears. You make your god like yourself, but less than yourself. Because the little wooden image here that you've made and you're worshiping, Though you've put ears on it, those ears can't hear. Though you've put a mouth on it, it can't talk. So you've made it less than yourself. But then David made one further observation. They that have made them have become like the gods that they made. If you make a dumb little god, you become dumb. If your god is insensate, you become like your god. You soon become insensate to the voice of God. You no longer hear the voice of God. You no longer see the work of God. You no longer sense the presence of God. You become insensate because you've been worshiping an insensate God. Some person says, well, I've never seen God. You're insensate. I've never felt the presence of God because your God is insensate and you've become insensate. It's a horrible curse that a man becomes like his God if his God is false. It's a tremendous blessing that a man becomes like his God if his God is true. Beloved, now are we the sons of God. It doesn't yet appear what we're going to be, but we know when he appears, we're going to be like him. Why? Because man becomes like his God. They that have made them have become like the gods that they have made. A man becomes like his God. And we, with open face, beholding the glory of the Lord, are changed from glory into glory into the same image as we are being conformed by the Spirit into the image of Jesus Christ, becoming like our God. And we should be becoming more like him every day. And if we are truly worshiping him and serving him, that will be the case in our lives. Jesus here affirms the authenticity of the story of Jonah as a historic fact. If you have the right concept of God, you have no problems. If you don't have the right concept of God, your problems are just starting. The second thing Jesus affirms is his resurrection after 3 days and three nights. This is another thing that has been the target of the higher critics of the Bible, the denial of the resurrection of Jesus Christ. And yet he affirms it. The third thing he affirms is the final resurrection of everyone, small and great, to stand before the judgment bar of God. All men of all ages will one day stand before God. No escaping. The men of Nineveh will rise with this generation. There will be that general resurrection from the dead that Daniel tells us about in the 12th chapter of the book of Daniel, where he there declares, and many of them that sleep in the dust of the earth shall awake, some to everlasting life, some to shame and everlasting contempt. And of course, in Revelation, John gives us a very graphic description of this resurrection. And I saw a great white throne, Revelation 20:11, and him that sat on it, from whose face the earth and the heaven fled away, for there was found no place for them. And I saw the dead, small and great, stand before God, and the books were opened, and another book was opened, which is the book of life, and the dead were judged out of those things which were written in the books according to their works. And the sea gave up the dead which were in it, death and hell delivered up the dead which were in them, and they were judged, every man, according to their works. So the day of judgment, the resurrection, and Jesus again affirms that, declaring that the men of Nineveh will rise with this generation and condemn it. For they repented at the preaching of Jonah. Jonah was a bitter prophet. Jonah was filled with hatred. He had no love for the people that he was ministering to, but he had a deep resentment and hatred for them and resented deeply his being there ministering to them. He had done his best to escape this job. He was coerced. Now someone said, God will not force you to go against your will, but he's able to make you willing to go. And such was the case of Jonah. I mean, after 3 days and three nights in that hot, humid well, he had it. Seaweed wrapped around his head. The waves, he said, sloshing over him. In a mammal, it would be 98.6 degrees. Humidity is... Well, the Lord really didn't force him to go against his will, but he sure had a way of making him willing to go. But much like the little kid whose dad said, sit down, and the little kid just stood there, and he said, I told you, sit down, and the little kid still stood there, and he finally started toward him as he was pulling off his belt, and he said, I said, sit down, and the little kid sat down. And he said, I may be sitting down on the outside, but I'm still standing on the inside. He was still reluctant. He still didn't want to go. And he preached one monotonous message, 40 days and comes destruction. And the king called for a general fast. He put on sackcloth and ashes. They prayed. They said, who can tell? The Lord may be merciful. And they repented at the preaching of Jonah, a miracle. And here these people with Jesus coming with love and compassion, rejecting him. Oh, yes, you bet the men of Nineveh will point a finger of accusation because they repented at the preaching of Jonah, and that generation was refusing the message of Jesus. The queen of the south, the queen of Sheba, shall rise up in the judgment with this generation, general resurrection from the dead, and she will condemn it. For she came from the uttermost parts of the earth to hear the wisdom of Solomon, and behold, a greater than Solomon is here. There is absolutely no excuse for the rejecting of Jesus Christ. No excuse. He is God's provision for your sin. And if you reject him, men from every generation will rise to condemn you in that day of judgment. Now, Jesus talks about exorcism. When the unclean spirit is gone out of a man, he walks through dry places seeking rest, and finding none, he says, I will return to the house from where I came out. And when he has come, he finds it empty, swept, and garnished. Then he goes and takes with himself seven other spirits that are more wicked than himself, and they enter in and dwell there, and the last state of that man is worse than the first. Even so shall it be also unto this wicked generation. So Jesus is talking about the casting forth of evil spirits. It is certainly important that we not go around just seeking to expel evil spirits, because you can actually be harming a person rather than helping a person by just casting forth evil spirits. If something doesn't move into that vacuum, if something doesn't come in its place, the spirit will return, finding the house all swept, clean. He'll go out and get seven other spirits more wicked, and really, you've done a great disservice to the person. I believe in the expelling force of the higher power. I believe the best way to drive out darkness is to turn on the light. Not to go around and flail at the darkness, scream at it and yell at it and try and drive it out. Just turn on the light and the darkness automatically flees. Light and darkness cannot coexist. And when Jesus Christ comes into a person's life, when his heart and life is open to receive, then whatever force of darkness may be there is expelled by the power of the stronger force. The expelling force of the stronger power. And the man is safe. He doesn't have to worry about a reoccurrence of the problem, even in a worse degree. Better that you bring the light to men. Better that you bring them Jesus Christ, that their hearts and lives might be filled with him and with his love. And through his power, the forces of darkness will automatically be dispelled. Now, while he yet talked to the people, behold, his mother and his brothers stood outside, and they desired to talk with him. Then someone said to him, behold, your mother and your brothers are outside, and they want to talk with you. And he answered and said unto the one that told him that, who is my mother? And who are my brothers? And he stretched forth his hand toward his disciples, and he said, behold, my mother and my brothers. For whosoever shall do the will of my Father which is in heaven, the same is my brother, my sister, and my mother. Now, for those who are putting so much dependency upon the intercession of Mary, this scripture would give me a lot of problems. For when they said, hey, your mother's outside, she wants to talk to you, he said, who is my mother? I mean, he didn't drop everything and run and say, oh, Mary, Mother of God, blessed art thou among women, blessed is the fruit of thy womb. He said, who is my mother? Nowhere in the scripture are we encouraged to seek Mary to seek favors for us from her son. There is not one indication or inkling in the scriptures that Mary can do you any good. Jesus said, whatsoever you ask the Father in my name, I will do. He didn't say, whatever you ask Mary, I'll give special consideration to, because every son gives special consideration to his mother. Nor did he say, you really shouldn't bother me or talk to me about these things. Talk to my mother and she'll filter them out and she'll tell me what I need to know. I would hate to be depending upon Mary when Jesus took this attitude towards her while he was here on earth. Who is my mother? Who is my brother? And then looking around at his disciples, he said, hey, whoever does the will of God, they are my brothers, they are my sister, they are my mother. Now, Jesus, as we get to the end of chapter 13, we discover, had earthly brothers and sisters inasmuch as they were sons of Mary and Joseph. Jesus, of course, was the Son of God. Mary, being a virgin, when the Holy Spirit came upon her and she conceived and bore Jesus Christ. But the teaching of the perpetual virginity of Mary is not a scripturally based, in fact, it's contrary to the scripture. From verse 55, they said, is not this the carpenter's son, and his mother is called Mary, and his brothers, James, and Joseph, and Simon, and Judas, and his sisters, are they not with us? Now, there is indication that those natural half-brothers of Jesus did not really believe on him. You remember he said, a prophet is not without honor except in his own country and among his own family. He knew what it was to have the personal rejection of his family, and his brothers at one time were going to rescue him. They said, he's gone crazy. He's beside himself. And that's talking about a person who has sort of a schizophrenia that he begins to talk to himself. And so you're beside yourself, you're holding on a conversation with yourself. Now, it is true that those who have a bond in Christ, those who are related by Jesus Christ, have a closer relationship than actual brothers and sisters who are not bound in Christ. In other words, you will have a closer relationship to those in the family of God than to those of your own family if your own family is not also a part of the family of God. And many of you have no doubt experienced this. Your accepting of Jesus Christ has created an alienation between some of the members of your own family, blood family. But you've come into a new family of which ties are deeper and greater and the bond is tighter. And so with Jesus, his brothers and all not believing in him at that point, said, "Who is my brother? Look, these fellows here, whoever does the will of God, same as my mother, my sister, my brother."
0: We'll return with more of our verse-by-verse Bible study in the book of Matthew on our next broadcast. And be sure to join us again next time as Pastor Chuck continues his verse-by-verse study through the Bible. That's right here on the next edition of The Word for Today. And now, once again, here's Pastor Chuck.
1: May the Lord watch over you as you go. May his hand be upon your life for good. May the Lord bless you and strengthen you and fill you with his Holy Spirit, that you might walk in his love. You might be an instrument through which he works his work of love. May your life be as a light shining in a dark place.

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Our broadcast is reaching into areas of North Central Idaho, Oregon, and Washington. 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
1: As Paul said, the night is far spent. The world has gone through a long night of darkness, and it is getting darker. But thank God, we can see the dawning of a new day. We're very close to the time of the coming of our Lord. And the Lord gave us a lot of signs to look for that we might be alert, that we might be aware that the time of the Lord's coming is very, very close. Paul wrote to Timothy in his second letter, "Know this, that in the last days, perilous times would come, because men would love themselves, and they would be proud, boastful, blasphemers, disobedient to parents, unthankful, unholy. They will not keep their word, and their love for pleasure will exceed their love for God." But I'm convinced that we are on the border of the return of the Lord. You say, "Oh, Chuck, you said that back in 1970. Yep. And we are now 37 years closer. As Paul said, knowing the time, high time to wake up out of our sleep. For now is our salvation nearer than when we believed. The day is at hand. As Jesus said, when you see these things begin to come to pass, look up, lift up your head, for your redemption is getting close."
0: That was an excerpt from Pastor Chuck Smith shortly before he died in 2013. It still holds true, and more so today.

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If life is weighing you down, you're not alone. 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That's why we do what we do. God is real. 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

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And the peace I give is a gift the world cannot give. 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
2: Psalm 119, we have come as far as verse 113. I'm going to read to verse 128. We'll probably go a little beyond that this evening, but it says here, I hate vain thoughts, but thy law do I love. So the psalmist at this point begins by telling us what he hates, notice, and what he loves. Thou art my hiding place and my shield. I hope in thy word. Depart from me, ye evildoers, for I will keep the commandments of my God. Uphold me according to thy word, that I may live, and let me not be ashamed of my hope. Hold thou me up, and I shall be safe. I will have respect unto thy statutes continually. Thou hast trodden down all them that err from thy statutes, for their deceit is falsehood. Thou puttest away all the wicked of the earth like dross. Therefore, I love thy testimonies. My flesh trembleth for fear of thee, and I am afraid of thy judgments. I have done judgment and justice. Leave me not to mine oppressors. Be my surety. Be the surety of thy servant for good. Let not the proud oppress me. Mine eyes fail for thy salvation, and for the word of thy righteousness. Deal with thy servant according unto thy mercy, and teach me thy statutes. I am thy servant. Give me understanding that I may know thy testimonies. It is time for thee, Lord, to work. For they have made void thy law. Therefore, I love, we're going to hear again here now, love and hate. I love thy commandments above gold, yea, above fine gold. Therefore, I esteem all thy precepts concerning all things to be right. And I hate every false way. So he begins by telling us what he hates and what he loves, and he takes us through a very emotional, very visceral, you know, pathway to bring us again to 128 and tell us again what he loves and what he hates. He says he hates, in verse 113, King James says vain thoughts. The idea is unloyal thoughts, divided heart, the double mind. The idea is there's the heart is not right here. He says, I hate vain thoughts. Where that goes, where that leads. He's speaking from experience in his own life, no doubt. I hate it, Lord. I don't want to be there anymore. But thy law do I love. You know, you'll find in life too, is it wrong to hate? Well, no, it's not. If you love the right things, then you're going to hate the right things. There are things to be loved and there are things to be hated. Jesus himself says, I hate the deeds of the Nicolaitans. And he tells us that twice in the first few chapters of the book of Revelations. He himself hates certain things. Here the psalmist says, I hate vain thoughts. I hate vanity. I hate double-mindedness. I hate the divided heart. I hate that thing. You know, it's one thing for people to just be anti-God, anti-Christ, denial, but he says there's another place where the heart's divided, it's compromised, there's a double mind, where people almost kind of justify that kind of existence. You know, they mark themselves, kind of on a curve, you know. I'm not as bad as them, you know, kind of grading themselves. God doesn't grade us on a curve. We're either righteous or unrighteous. We're either washed in the blood or we're on our way to hell. There's no middle ground. And here he says, I hate, you know, vain thoughts because they're inconsistent with the life that I should have that should be sold out for you, Lord. This is speaking from a believer's perspective. I hate the divided heart. I hate double-mindedness. I hate this. But Lord, thy law do I love. I love your word. And he says, look, in verse 114, you are my hiding place and my shield. I hope in thy word. Not just proper theological perspective here. He says, Lord, you yourself, your person, Lord, you. This is experience. This is subjective experience. Experience, not just objective belief. You, Lord, are my hiding place and my shield. It's you, Lord. I hope in your word, Lord. That's my hope, Lord. The things that you have to say to me in your word, Lord, that's where I hope. And you yourself, Lord, I find are my hiding place and my shield. And it's almost like he lifts up his head and he thinks of life. He says, depart from me, you evildoers. Reason, for I will keep the commandments of my God. He kind of looks around and says, you know, this is what I hate. This is what I love. This is, Lord, I find you. You're my hiding place, Lord. You know, I hope in your word. And he looks around and he said, you know, I just want people away from me that are dragging me down. I just don't want that. But Lord, I'm going to keep your commands. I'm going to keep the commandments of my God. One of the old Puritans said, show me your friends and I'll show you your future. Show me your friends and I'll show you your future. He says here, depart from me, you evildoers. I think the choice of friends is important. It doesn't say we're to be holier than thou and we should cut off all of our unsaved friends. We're supposed to be evangelistic and reach the unsaved world. But the idea is you don't find fellowship with them. You're there in their life to extend the gospel and share the truth of Jesus Christ and hopefully see them saved. You can no longer have fellowship with them because what they want to fellowship in, whether it's alcohol, drugs, whatever, you know, we can't find fellowship with them anymore because it's like verse 1, it's vain thoughts, it's emptiness, it's what we hate. So he says here, he said, I want all of that away from me in the sense that it would drag me down because, Lord, I'm going to keep your commandments. And he says then to the Lord, look, uphold me. Verse 17, hold thou me up. It's the same phrase in the Hebrew. Uphold me, Lord, in the midst of all this, according to thy word, that I may live. And let me not be ashamed of my hope. Hold thou me up. Isn't it interesting? He said, Lord, you're my hiding place. You're my shield. Now he's saying, Lord, you're the one who holds me up. Hold thou me up, and I shall be safe. I will have respect unto thy statutes continually. Lord, your word. And then in verse 118 and 119, and it brings us to 120, look what it says there. It's interesting. Thou hast trodden down all them that err from thy statutes. It's called the prophetic past tense. It's prophetic in that it's looking forward to something that God says he's going to do, but is speaking in the past tense, the psalmist, as he writes, as the Holy Spirit moves on his heart, as he puts it to the page, sees it already done. He sees something that God's going to do ahead of us as already done, so they call it the prophetic past tense. Look what he says. He says, "Thou hast trodden down all them that err from thy statutes." Imagine what he's seeing. As he writes, he's seeing the Lord of Lords and the King of Kings wrap up the end of the age. "Thou hast trodden down all them that err from thy statutes, for their deceit is falsehood. Thou puttest away all of the wicked of the earth like dross," like the thing that's purified and burn off. "Therefore, I love thy testimonies." Lord, I know this is the way it's going to be. "My flesh trembleth for fear of thee." The idea is I shudder in awe, one translator writes it. And the same thing on the second half. "I am afraid of thy judgments. I stand in awe of your judgments." What he's saying is, I see how this is all going to wrap up, Lord. You know, as we've been going through Psalm 119, we hear of his anger at the wicked, we hear of his, and it's almost as we're going on, and we're going to see by the end of this evening, the psalmist is coming to the point where he almost pities the wicked. As he goes on in the psalm, and more light comes to him, and he sees more and more of what's really going to take place, it's his hatred and his disdain for the wicked almost begin to change to a pity. And I think that pleases the Lord much more, by the way. He says, "My flesh trembleth for fear of thee." You're the one who's trodden down all that err from your statutes. You're going to put away all of the wicked from the earth, like dross, like a refining fire that burns off everything that's impure. Lord, when I think of that, I tremble. I'm shuddering. I'm shuddering in awe of your judgments. And he says now, "I have done judgment and justice." The Hebrew is, "I have done justice and righteousness." He's not claiming to be sinless. He doesn't do that anywhere through the Old Testament. None of the writers do that. But what he's saying, "Lord, I've done my best to live justly and with righteousness. I've measured things the way I think they're properly. I've treated my fellow man the right way. Lord, I've done my best." And then he says, "Leave me not to mine oppressors." The Hebrew is very interesting. It's the idea of "leave me not behind." Lord, don't leave me behind in all of this with my oppressors. I've done my best. You're going to trod down all of those that err. You're putting away all the wicked from the earth. I shudder, Lord, as these things become real to me. I've done, Lord, justice and righteousness. I've done my best. So don't leave me behind, Lord, to my oppressors. Be surety for thy servant. Be a guarantee for me, a pledge for me. Lord, be the thing that stands for me when all is falling apart. Be surety. Now, very important, verse 122, for thy servant, verse 124, with thy servant, verse 125, I am thy servant. It really does our heart good when we pray and we can say, "Lord, remember, I'm your servant." And he's not saying, "Oh yeah, well, you must be part-time." You know, "Lord, I'm your servant, Lord. I love you, Lord." When we stand before him, we want to hear, "Well done, thou good and faithful." Yeah. He says, "Lord, be my guarantee. Be the pledge of my future, Lord. Be surety for thy servant for good, Lord. Let not the proud oppress me." We can pray that every day. "Mine eyes fail for thy salvation and for the word of thy righteousness." Lord, I search the scripture, Lord. I'm longing to see you, Lord. I'm longing to see, you know, inheritance incorruptible, undefiled, that fadeth not away. Lord, I'm longing and hungering for these things. "Deal with," again, "thy servant according to thy mercy, and teach me thy statutes." Lord, deal with your, I'm your serving, Lord, I'm here. I hate the things that are false. I'm committed to your word. I don't want to be drugged down by people that pull me in the wrong direction. I'm serving you, Lord. So deal with me according to your mercy, Lord. I don't want justice in my own life. I want mercy. and teach me your statutes. Again, look, he says, I am thy servant. Give me understanding. He didn't say, just wait until I get this nailed down myself. Well, you know, all through this, when we go through this, we hear, let me, give me, deal with me. All through this, there's a great dependence on him. He says, give me understanding. The reason? That I might know your testimonies, that I might know your word better. Lord, I'm your servant. Remarkable picture here. Give me understanding. The people say, well, the Bible, that's too complicated. You read that, everybody's got a different interpretation. No, it says here, it's to be understood. If you're his servant and the Spirit dwells in you, if the author is living inside of you, it makes way more sense. You know, we say the Holy Spirit, you know, I like the idea of the Holy Ghost because it kind of gives us a picture. There's a personality there. Imagine if the ghost of Shakespeare moved into you. You would enjoy Macbeth. It would come alive when you read it. If you have the author dwelling inside, to me, at least for me, when I'm quiet, when I'm with it, it rises off the page. And it speaks out loud to me. It's a talking book, as it says in the book of Proverbs. He says, I am your servant. Give me understanding. I know I'm supposed to know what it says here. That I might know thy testimonies. And wonderfully, look, thy servant, thy servant, thy servant. Again, the quest of life is to find the right master. There is no freedom the way people think. Free to do what? America, we have freedom. Free to abort our babies. Free to live in sexual sin. Free to be addicts. Free to watch R-rated movies. What are we free? Freedom. Freedom is finding the right master. Because we're made to be masters. Human beings, we're made to be masters. Human beings are worshipers, and you're going to bow to something. Might be your Ferrari. You can polish that all you want. It's going to rust. You know, make sure you have the right God. Because I'll tell you why. Sex is a cruel master. Drugs is a cruel master. If sex was a good master, prostitutes would be the happiest people on the planet. If drugs was a good master, heroin addicts be the happiest people in the world. They're not. If alcohol was a good master, alcoholics be the happiest people on the planet. They're not. There is a master. Again, you know, you think he came to earth, he left his place in glory, and he stretched out his hands on a wooden cross, and he bled his life into the ground so that his servants could live. And then he said to his servants, you're no longer my servants. You're my friends. And no greater love hath any man than this, that he lay down his life for his friend. That's who we want to serve. Find the right master. You know, it's beautiful in Exodus chapter 21, right after the law is given. There's a statute in regards to a bond slave. And it says, if you sell yourself into slavery, if you find a master, you're going to work for him for 7 years. You could pay off a debt that way, whatever. It says, if you come into his house alone and single, you're going to leave that way. If you come into his house and you find a wife there and you have kids there, when you leave alone. But if you come into your master's house and you love your master, and you say to yourself, in my master's house, I found a wife, found a family, found children. I love my master. I don't want to go out and be free. It says the master gathers the elders and he takes you to the doorpost of the house and he gets an awl and he bores a hole in your ear and puts a golden earring in your ear. And it's a sign that you're a willing bond slave. Jesus says in Psalm 40, thou hast opened mine ear. a body thou hast prepared for me. Sacrifice and offering thou hast not desired, but a body thou hast prepared for me. Thou hast opened mine ear. He's the bond slave of the Lord. You know, I think of the years of emptiness, insanity, LSD, you know, just craziness. And I have some fond memories mixed in there. They're a bit fuzzy. I burned too many dendrites, no doubt, in the process. But I'm a selfish man. And before I was saved, I was a dog. I was worried about my own pleasure, my own satisfaction. And I never would have lasted without the right master. But I can go to Jesus in the morning and night and say, Lord, I'm your servant. I was in bondage before I came to you. Being your servant is freedom. You've given me a wife. You've given me kids. You've given me grandkids. I don't know if I'd have lived long enough to see any of this. And I don't want to go out of your house. Because, Lord, if I left your house, it would be without my wife and kids. I would destroy everything again. I don't want to go out. I want to be your servant. Where else is there to go? Peter said, where else shall we go? Who else has the words of eternal life? He says here, I am thy servant. That's a great thing. That's not a bad thing. Give me understanding that I might know thy testimonies. Listen to what he says here. You know, the Lord gives understanding. We're to understand the scripture. And this psalmist looks around and says, it is time for thee, Lord, to work. That seems to be contradictory, doesn't it? You're not supposed to tell the Lord when it's time for him to work. But he does say, in the context of your word, you've given me understanding. What I see, what I sense as I look around the world today, you know, every one of us should be able to look at the news when we go home tonight. Look at the threats in our nation. You know, wars, rumors of wars, famine. We see it around the world. Pestilence, deadly infectious disease is what pestilence is. Wars, rumors of wars, famine, pestilence, earthquake in diverse places. This is the world we're living in. He said, these are the beginning of birth pains, the beginning of sorrows. This is not full, you know, you're not in full transition labor. These are the beginning, these are Braxton Hicks contractions. But when you start to see them, don't let your heart be troubled. Know that I'm at the very door. And the psalmist, knowing the word, and you and I should be able to say, Lord, it's time for thee, Lord, to work. Why? For they have made void thy law. The world is mocking. The world is turning away. They're cutting off the heads of Christians in some places, slaughtering them. Here, they're legislating against our religious freedom. And Hollywood's making fun, blasphemous mockery. Lord, it's time for you to work, Lord. Rapture or revival, I'm good with either one. R&R, it's time for R&R. I'm selfish enough that I don't care if you blow the trumpet and get me out of here tonight. I could save 1972. I'm in. The heck with everybody else. But he didn't think like that. I think we're going to see a great moving of God's Spirit. Lord, it's time for you to work. It should be all of our prayer. It should be on our hearts. Look, as we get caught up with so many things. We get distracted. We have, you know, we're the last generation. You think of Christians through the centuries laid down their life. And they didn't know as much as we do. We have Bibles. We have, you know, 90 different translations in the bookstore. I don't know. You got the King James Bible and the New James Bible and the Old James Bible and the NIV Bible and this Bible and that Bible, the single person's Bible, the married person's Bible, the cook's Bible and the sick person's Bible and the abducted by aliens Bible and, you know, the Bobby Flay Bible. And, you know, just every, you know, we are inundated. Then we have apps. Apps. Then we have websites, you know. Then we have DVDs and, you know, flash drives. And, you know, we have more. God says the problem is, you know, when a nation turns away, he says there's a famine of the hearing of the word of God. He doesn't say there's a famine of the word of God. In this nation, there is no famine of the word of God. It's on television every day. It is on radio every day. It is all over this country. There's no famine of the word of God. The famine is of the hearing of the word of God. And what will open people's ears on their heart is what opened ours, a moving of God's Holy Spirit.
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that the sun will always shine, that the wind will always be at our backs, that everyone will love us and remember our birthday, and we'll always have perfect health, and we'll never get the flu, never have a negative word said about us, that we'll always be everybody's favorite because look at us, how beautiful we are, that everything will always be easy. If it's hard, it's not the Lord. And everything will always go the way we planned it. When I say all those things, it just makes us kind of go, yuck. But that's what Christians think.

0: Welcome to Apply Within, a verse-by-verse study of the Word of God with Pastor Bob Davis of North Country Chapel. We invite you to join with us as we, by the power of God's Holy Spirit, apply His Word within our own hearts as we study line upon line, precept upon precept, verse by verse through the Bible. Our study of 2 Timothy chapter 1 continues in verse 7 as Paul encourages Timothy to be bold in proclaiming the gospel. Here's Pastor Bob.
1: For God has not given us the spirit of fear, but of power and of love and of a sound mind. And if you're reading, just like I've been reading, we just read the first six verses. Now I just read verse 7, and you might say, where did that come from? God has not given us the spirit of fear, but of power and love and of a sound mind. If you will recall, in 1 Timothy, Paul told Timothy not to let his being young hold him back or make him afraid. Let no man despise your youth. It looks like Timothy has been intimidated by those who were attacking Paul. And as they were attacking Paul, Timothy was on his team. He's seen a lot of persecution. Now he's in Ephesus, and he's supposed to be taking this on, and he's getting battered all the way around, and guilt by association. Man, you were on Paul's team for years, and you know what? That loser's in prison. So Timothy, we don't even know if we want you as our pastor, man. You're young, you don't quite know what you're doing, and you're running with, felons. It also looks like Timothy was overwhelmed. As you read through the 1 Timothy and you continue on into 2 Timothy here, he was overwhelmed by the constant attack on God's word. He's young. He's under major pressure. He's under major persecution because of the gospel. He is also, remember, not just a fellow servant of Paul, but a personal close friend of Paul. Now remember this, Paul is in prison in Rome right now in chapter 1 of 2 Timothy. Paul is in prison in Rome, and he's there for preaching the gospel and for teaching the Bible. That's why he's been arrested. No other reason. He didn't break any other Roman laws. It's not like he's an outlaw. He is a felon because Jesus Christ is hated. And Timothy is a close, personal friend and fellow servant. He's in Ephesus carrying on the work that Paul sent him to do. He's teaching the word of God. He's preaching the gospel. Timothy lived, so did Paul, in a world that despised Jesus Christ. I don't know if that sounds familiar to you or not. And the gospel message was despised as well. The message that he, God, Jesus Christ, became flesh. God took on human flesh and he walked this earth, John wrote. He became flesh and he dwelt among us, suffered and he died on the cross at Calvary for the sin of the whole world. He was buried, and on the third day, he rose again. And the world hates that message. As a young believer, it confused me when I read this and when I hear it taught in church. This and 1 John as well. Because people would tell me this. You'd say, man, I've got this coming up, and I'm really scared. And people would say, hey, God hasn't given us the spirit of fear. And I would think, oh, things like, I'm scared to step out in front of a garbage truck doing 60 miles an hour. Hey, God hasn't given us the spirit of fear, bro. Really? That's not what this means. Some fear is a good thing. For instance, the fear of stepping out in front of runaway garbage trucks is a good fear to have. It would save your life. Some people say, well, I'm afraid of high places. Well, you know what? Good. That way you won't get up there and play on the banister and hang over and fall. We're not talking about, I'm afraid to talk to what's-her-name, she'll lose her temper and I'm scared. I don't want to, no. This got nothing to do with this. This is the gospel. This is the good news. This is the word of God. God has not given us the spirit of fear, cowardice. We know that there's power in the gospel. Paul writes to the Romans, I am not ashamed of the gospel. And we shouldn't be ashamed. He's going to talk to Timothy about that in a moment too. We're talking about sharing the gospel, giving the word of God out, standing up for Jesus. You know, someone says, do you believe in Jesus? Do you go, yes, I do. Or, well, what do you mean? I mean, like, Jesus who? Well, wait a minute. Either yes, I do, or no, I don't. Living your faith so that others hear and see that Jesus Christ is alive, which has already told us, he's already told us we need to do that, and he's already told Timothy to do that. God has not given us the spirit of fear, but wait a minute. What has he given us? Because the verse says, for God hath not given us the spirit of fear, but of power and of love and of a sound mind. So he hasn't given us this cowardice that comes from us. That's not God's Holy Spirit. But God has given us, number one, you must be born again, and he has given us his Holy Spirit, the Spirit of God Almighty. Maybe you've heard it or read it as Paul talks to the Corinthians. He said, you are the temple of the living God, of the Holy Spirit. You are the temple of God. We don't need a temple built. The church is not waiting for the third temple to be built. Oh, they think they are, and they're all excited. The church has nothing to do with the temple. Why? Because the sacrifices that the temple does and will do have nothing to do with us. They were teaching us about Jesus. We're not waiting for the temple. We are the temple. He is building a living temple. We are living stones, Peter would tell us. We are the temple. But you as an individual, you are the temple of God as well. God has given us his spirit. So instead of fear or cowardice, he says he has given us the spirit of power. The Greek word, I know that you know this, is dunamis, which is where we get our word dynamo or dynamite. It means the idea is God has given us the spirit of power. The idea is really explosive power. God has given that to you. You say, well, that's not my personality. We're not talking about our personalities. We're talking about what you have by God's grace, by being born again. You've got God's Holy Spirit, and God's Holy Spirit is not afraid of anything or anybody. He's God. So we get our word dynamite from the Greek word dunamis, and the Lord has given us his spirit of power. Explosive power, power to stand up and say, Jesus Christ is Lord. Even when it's not acceptable, even when nobody wants to hear it. Now, we don't go running out and shove it in people's faces, but you know, when it comes up, we say, yes, I belong to Jesus Christ by grace through faith alone. Power to stand up, if you will, against the whole world. But not only does he give us the spirit of power, he gives us the spirit of love. Agape is the word in Greek. You all know it. The Lord God himself, 1 John tells us, is love. The Lord God himself is love. And we have his Holy Spirit. That love is there. It's a supernatural love, and it's for others. It's not a love for ourselves. We don't have to learn to love ourselves. False teaching. You love you. I love me. We love us. That you don't have to learn.

That you don't have to learn. You were born doing it. You were trained. You didn't need to be trained. You did it. As soon as you had a brother or sister, you still wanted what was yours. You just were born with it. But we have this something that God gives us, His Holy Spirit, Himself, and we have this supernatural love for others. And not just power, not just the spirit of love, but the spirit of, in the King James, a sound mind. Now, in our language, it really means this: self-disciplined, self-controlled, clear, solid thinking. God has given us that because God is, His Spirit within us gives us not just the dynamite power, the dynamic power, not just the supernatural love for others, but self-disciplined, self-controlled, solid thinking. God's Holy Spirit gives that to us. It's not something you try to develop. It's not something you work hard at, like you're lifting weights and soon you can lift more. No, no, no. It's given to us by God's Holy Spirit, listed as fruit of God's Holy Spirit. He tells that to the Galatians. Now, he's talking to Timothy, but these are lessons for all of us. So here you go. These three things that are mentioned here, Paul says, should characterize Timothy's life. Not fear, but power and love and of a sound mind. That's what we've got. They should characterize Timothy's life, and they should characterize Paul's life, and they should characterize yours and mine, mine and yours also. These are provided to every believer by God's Holy Spirit, because He dwells in us. So you haven't been left out. I haven't been left out. We haven't been left out. You don't go, I didn't get that. Yeah, you did. Yeah, we did. So because of that, therefore, be not thou therefore ashamed of the testimony of our Lord, nor of me, His prisoner, but be thou partaker of the afflictions of the gospel according to the power of God, who hath saved us and called us with a holy calling, not according to our works, but according to His own purpose and grace, which was given us in Christ Jesus before the world began, but is now made manifest by the appearing of our Savior, Jesus Christ, who hath abolished death and hath brought life and immortality to light through the gospel. Timothy, don't be afraid. Stir that gift up. Go hard, Timothy, go. God has given you the spirit of power and of love and of a sound mind, that self-disciplined, self-controlled, solid-thinking mind. Trust in the Lord, call upon the Lord, lean on the Lord, rest in the Lord. And then he says this. Here's what I want you to not do, Timothy. Don't be ashamed of the testimony of our Lord. What a thing to tell Timothy, who is so faithful. And Paul is in other places says, I've got nobody like-minded. Timothy, man, the guy is on fire. But he does say to Timothy something. You should not be ashamed of the testimony of the Lord. Let me say it another way. Timothy, Bob, don't be so ashamed that you're born again. The testimony of the Lord. Don't be so faint-hearted when it comes to the things that God has called you to do, Timothy. He's not yelling at him. He's not mad at him. He's not frustrated with him. He is encouraging him. Timothy, when he read that, he thought, oh, that's right, I know that. Thank you, Paul. Man, I'm glad you said that. And then he says this, and don't be ashamed of me. I'm in prison. And you know the world figures that if you're in prison, you must have done something bad and that's why you're there. And Paul says, I'm in prison for the testimony of Jesus Christ, for preaching the gospel, for preaching the word of God. That's why I'm in prison. Don't be ashamed of the testimony of Jesus Christ in your life. And don't be ashamed of me. A lot of people left Paul, walked out on Paul. And Paul says to Timothy,

0: You don't need to be ashamed. You belong to Jesus. Don't be ashamed of that. And don't be ashamed of me. And because Paul says, I'm in prison because of Jesus Christ. We've read about or heard about recently in the, if you follow current events, the pastor that's in Iran, who's in prison and on death row because he is a Christian. They claim that he converted to Christianity from Islam. And of course, Quran says the death penalty is required for that. He says, and his family says, and his parents, et cetera, say he's been born again since he was old enough to accept the Lord. He's always been a Christian. And he grew up, got into the ministry. Now he's going to be put to death. So a lot of people on this side of the water say, well, you know, must be more to it than that. They don't just put you in jail because you love Jesus. He's probably bad. There's no more to it than that. He's a sinner saved by grace is what he is. And that's what Paul is saying. I'm in here because of Jesus. Don't be ashamed that I'm in here. Paul says, I'm not ashamed that I'm in here. But did you notice what he called himself? Let me read it again. Be not therefore ashamed of the testimony of our Lord, nor of me, his prisoner. Nor of me, his prisoner. Notice what Paul calls himself. Where is he in prison? He's in prison in Rome. Who's in charge of Rome? Well, the government is in charge of Rome, and Caesar is in charge. The emperor is in charge of Rome. And notice that Paul says, I'm in prison, but who does he say he's a prisoner of? He says, I'm a prisoner of Christ. I'd call you a prisoner of Rome. Oh, yeah, you could say that if you want to be, you know, if you want to do, but I'm a prisoner of Christ. What does he mean? He means, I'm a prisoner for Jesus' sake, and he goes on to say, and for Jesus' purposes. Does it have anything to do with Rome? Not as far as Paul's concerned, huh? No, this is God. God wants me here for some reason. So don't be ashamed of me, and certainly don't be ashamed of the testimony of Jesus Christ in your own life. He's saying, Jesus is my Lord, and he is also in complete control of my life. I don't know, Christian, if you and I really think that way. We know it here, but then when stuff happens, it seems to not be here for some reason. Paul says, I'm here because I serve the Lord and because I've been preaching God's word and the gospel everywhere I go. That's why I'm here. I'm a prisoner of the Lord. And anytime God wants me out, he can let me out. Then Paul says what I like. And you don't hear about this much. He says, now you, in verse 8, be a partaker of the afflictions of the gospel according to the power of God. Here's what Paul's saying. Let me put it in our language. I know, Timothy, it's hard in here. I'm in here and I know that. But I also know it's hard for you too. It's hard to do what you're doing. I know that, Timothy. It's difficult for me. It's difficult for you. It's difficult for every true believer, don't you think? Even though some days are diamonds, some days are stone. It's just difficult for every believer. He says, so it's difficult for you. It's difficult for me. So don't be ashamed of the testimony of Jesus Christ and of me. Instead, be a partaker of the afflictions of the gospel according to the power of God. I'll say that again. Be a partaker of the afflictions of the gospel according to the power of God. Today, let's just come to today. Christians, not non-believers, Christians seem to have a completely different picture of what this walk is. Notice that? Just read the books, watch the videos. More and more Christians today feel and believe and teach that our lives should always be roses and rainbows. Always. And if your life isn't roses and rainbows, you're doing something wrong, you're in disobedience somehow, and you need to make that right with God, and then everything, well, here come the rainbows and the roses. They feel that everything should be a breeze. Everything in this life should be just a simple breeze. That we should all buy the world a Coke and kiss a white kitten. I like to say that. and just live, get along, just everybody hold hands, that will always be rich, that if you're doing what's right in God's eyes, you will live in a mansion, drive the most expensive cars that are made, and live lives of complete luxury. That's what God wants for us. That's what people believe today. That's the church. That the sun will always shine, that the wind will always be at our backs, that everyone will love us and remember our birthday, and we'll always have perfect health, and we'll never get the flu. Never have a negative word said about us. That we'll always be everybody's favorite because look at us, how beautiful we are. That everything will always be easy. If it's hard, it's not the Lord. And everything will always go the way we planned it. When I say all those things, it just makes us kind of go, yuck. But that's what Christians think today. And Paul just said what? You be a partaker of the afflictions of the gospel. I know it's hard for you. And that's what God wants you to be doing. So do it. John 15, verses 18 and 19. Jesus says to you and to me, to his followers, if the world hates you, you know that it hated me before it hated you. If you were of the world would love its own. But because you are not of the world, but I have chosen you out of the world, therefore, or that's why, the world hates you. So he's saying, don't be surprised when the world does that. John 16, 33, Jesus mentions this. These things, he says to his followers, to his disciples, these things I've spoken unto you, that in me you might have peace. In the world you shall have tribulation, but be of good cheer, I have overcome the world. Did he just say it would always be fun? No, he just said what Paul reiterated, be a partaker of the afflictions of the gospel. And Paul reminds us here, and this is a good time to be reminded for Timothy and for me and for you. It was the Lord who saved us through Jesus Christ, his son. And he's the one who gave us this holy calling. It was God who did it all. Jesus Christ paid the price in full. And he's the one that's given us this holy calling. And then Paul tells us we're not saved by our works. And I know that we know that. But I'm telling you, it's hard to get it into our hearts that we are not saved by our works. We're not saved by the good things that we have done or by the good things that we want to do or by the good things that we're doing right now. And there's the danger for all of us to think we're doing a little better because we're doing this or we're doing that. No, how did we get saved? By grace, through faith in Jesus Christ. Paul says it was all Jesus. His grace, and then he says this, for his purposes. Not ours, but for his purposes. And God has had this plan, we just read here, all along. Since before the world began, nothing I have done, nothing you have done. Timothy, Paul says, nothing you and me have done. Not our works, nothing we could ever do. And he says to the Galatians, are you so foolish? Having begun in the spirit, are you gonna try to go on some other way? The same way you received the Lord Jesus Christ, that's the way you wanna walk in. We received him by faith, we wanna walk with him by faith, by the power of the Holy Spirit. Nothing we have done, nothing we can ever do. Why? It's all his grace for his purposes.
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1: Welcome to The Word for Today, featuring the Bible teaching ministry of Pastor Chuck Smith, founder of the Calvary Chapel Movement. 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And on today's edition of The Word for Today, Pastor Chuck continues his message, The Four Angels, as we pick up in Revelation chapter 7, verse 1. 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
2: Shall we turn now in our Bibles to the book of Revelation, chapter 7, as we continue our Through the Bible series. In chapter 4 of the book of Revelation, we were taken into the heavenly scene where John beholds the throne of God, the cherubim about the throne as they worship God, the 24 elders as they respond to that worship. In chapter 5, we see the scroll with seven seals in the right hand of him who sits upon the throne, the scroll being the title deed to the earth. An angel proclaiming who is worthy to take the scroll and loose the seals. And we recognize that no man is worthy, no man can redeem the earth. And John, in the prospect of the earth going unredeemed, begins to sob until the elder said, "Don't weep, behold, the Lion of the tribe of Judah hath prevailed to take the scroll and to loose the seals." So we see Jesus as he steps forth and takes the scroll, and we hear the reaction, first of all, of the redeemed, the church, who sing of their redemption through his blood and his worthiness to take the book and to loose the seals. And then we hear the angels, 100 million strong, plus millions of millions, as they join in the chorus of worthiness to the Lamb and to him who sits upon the throne. Then in chapter 6, we see as he begins to loose the seals of this scroll. And as he looses the seals of the scroll, we see the corresponding judgments that take place upon the earth. The first seal bringing forth the Antichrist, the white horse, and his rider. The second seal bringing forth wars, desolations. The third bringing famine. And the fourth bringing death. And we see that in the first four seals, the four horsemen of the apocalypse, as they are often called, one quarter of the earth's population being destroyed. The fifth seal introduces us to a multitude of people under the altar of God who are saved out of the great tribulation. They are asking God how long before God avenges upon those of the earth who had slain them, brings his vengeance upon them. And they are told that they are to wait a short season until their number be complete, and they are given white robes and thus comforted. In the sixth seal, we find a cataclysmic, catastrophic kind of judgment upon the earth, described in the book of Joel, described in Isaiah, described by Jesus, as they talk about the stars falling from heaven, the islands being moved, the surface of the earth being changed in a geographical sense as this great cataclysm takes place. Now we come to chapter 7. And before the seventh seal is open, we have now here a little parenthetical kind of a side exposition. As John sees these four angels holding back the winds of the earth, that they should not blow on the earth, nor the sea, nor any tree. And I saw another angel ascending from the east, having the seal of the living God, and he cried with a loud voice to the four angels to whom it was given to hurt the earth and the sea, saying, "Hurt not the earth, neither the sea, nor the trees, till we have sealed the servants of our God in their foreheads." Now we know that during the Great Tribulation, or during the 7-year period, of which 3.5 years would be designated Great Tribulation, that during the first 3.5 years of this period, when the Antichrist is setting up his power, his kingdom, that God has two witnesses, which we will be introduced to in the 11th chapter, who bear witness for 42 months or 3.5 years, and during the time of their witness, they shut up the heavens that it rain not during the time that they are witnessing. This lack of rain, of course, will probably be one of the instruments that will perpetrate the great famine that we have in the third seal. It could be that the holding back of the winds by these four angels is that which causes the rain to cease. You see, we have our hydraulic cycle where the ocean waters are evaporated into the atmosphere and then carried by the winds over the land, where as the clouds begin to cool, the gases condense and form into rain and fall to the earth. And thus the earth is watered in this hydraulic cycle. And it's a beautiful engineering plan of God to water the earth. But if the winds were held back, then the water that would evaporate into the atmosphere would not be carried over the earth and would probably start being sustained within the atmosphere itself, again, causing some very interesting atmospheric kind of phenomena, as the water would again be suspended in a greater concentration in the atmosphere. So here are four angels standing in the four corners of the earth. And the word corners is probably a poor translation. The Greek word is translated in the present time into quadrants. And we talk about the four quadrants of the earth, which is the north, east, south, and west. And so you have your north wind, east wind, south wind, and west winds, the four quadrants of the earth. There are people who have, you know, always looking for something to find fault with in the Bible. And they say, well, the Bible, you see, was reflecting the superstition or the intelligence of the day, because they say the four corners of the earth. And so, you know, evidently John believed the earth was flat and had the four corners, and so he was guilty of the flat earth theory. And thus you can't really rely upon the Bible, because it does have fallacies such as the four corners of the earth. Well, I saw a sign that said the Marines were in the four corners of the earth, and so you can't trust the Defense Department because they don't realize that the earth is round. They think that it has corners. No, the idea is the quadrants, north, east, south, and west. But interestingly enough, the physicists and all now declare that there really are four corners on the earth. The earth isn't actually round, that the poles are flattened somewhat to make the bulge at the equator. And so the earth is more of an elliptical shape, but the bulge actually creates about four corners of the earth. And that's one of the latest declarations of those men who study such things. But it's talking about the four quadrants, the four winds, the north, east, south, and west wind. And it is interesting to me that these angels, and they must be very fascinating creatures, have the power to hold back the winds that they blow not. Here they're holding back the winds. But they are told by this other angel who ascends from the east, having the seal of the living God, crying with a loud voice to the four angels to whom it was given to hurt the earth and the sea, saying, don't hurt them until we have sealed the servants of our God in their foreheads. And I heard the number of those that were sealed, and there were 144,000 of all the tribes of the children of Israel. Now that's very plain, isn't it? How many are sealed? 144,000. Who are they? of all of the tribes of the children. What can be plainer than that? Now, a lot of people have trouble with the book of Revelation because they say, well, you just can't understand it. You see, the 144,000 doesn't really mean 144,000. It's a symbolic number. It's 12 times 12,000. And 12 being the number of human government. And they, you know, start getting into it further and further and further. And so it means that one man is going to rule 1 month during the 1,000 years of the kingdom age, you know, and get all kinds of weird speculation out of this. And of course, the Jehovah Witnesses say, hey, we are the 144,000, you know. And Herbert W. Armstrong, in his Plain Truth of the World Tomorrow, says, no, we are the 144,000. And if you will double and triple tithe to the Church of God, you can become one of the 144,000, the inner circle. And when the time, precise time comes, we will send you a telegram that you can flee to this wilderness where we have prepared survival for the 144,000. And so they're trying to be the 144,000 as the Jehovah Witnesses are trying to be the 144,000. And many other groups have tried to take this identity upon themselves. But obviously in doing so, you have to disregard the text itself and you have to start reading into the text and say, well, no, God didn't mean what he said. That's all symbolic language. It's all in a spiritual sense. And we are spiritual Israel, you see. And I'm of the spiritual tribe of Asher and Benjamin or whatever. But just to keep this kind of speculation from taking place, the Lord then lists the 12 tribes. Now, you are familiar with the fact that there are actually 13 tribes. Are you not? You remember when Joseph came to Jacob, or vice versa, Jacob came down to Joseph in Egypt, having thought he was dead for many years. Now discovering him to be alive and one of the leaders of Egypt, Jacob, this elderly man, came down to Joseph. And when Joseph came to his father Jacob, he brought his two sons, Ephraim and Manasseh. And Jacob said unto Joseph, these two sons are mine. Whatever sons you have born after these can, you know, be yours, but these two sons are mine. And he claimed the two sons of Joseph, Ephraim and Manasseh. And so Ephraim and Manasseh both became tribes in Israel. And so the tribe of Joseph is divided into two, into the tribes of Ephraim and Manasseh. So the Levitical tribe became the 13th tribe, but was usually not numbered among the tribes. For instance, in the division of the land, there was no portion for Levi because the Lord was their portion. So the land was apportioned into 12 sections, one for each of the tribes, and Ephraim and Manasseh both received their allotments. Now, as a rule, you don't read of the tribe of Joseph because it was into two tribes. Here we find the tribe of Joseph and the tribe of Manasseh. So when it refers to the tribe of Joseph, no doubt it is the tribe of Ephraim, because Manasseh is also listed as being sealed, the 12,000 here in the seventh chapter. And so the interesting thing is that the tribe of Levi is also listed here, but the tribe of Dan is thus omitted. Dan was the first of the tribes to go into idolatry. If you go to the Tell of Dan in northern Israel today, they have excavated quite a large area of pagan worship. as the tribe of Dan was the leader in idolatry, the first tribe to go into idolatry. And it could be that is the reason why God has not sealed them from some of the things that are going to transpire during the Great Tribulation period. You find, as we move along in the book, that the 144,000 who are sealed are protected divinely by God from many of the judgments which are going to come upon the earth. So, 12,000 of each tribe, the tribe of Judah being listed first, because Reuben lost his birthright because of his going into his father's concubine. He lost his birthright, and it was given over to Judah, and to Judah was given the scepter that Judah should be the reigning tribe. And of course, we know that David came from the tribe of Judah, and then Jesus later, who was that branch out of Judah, the stem of Jesse, that would arise, or the branch of Jesse that should come out of Judah, the lion of the tribe of Judah. So the tribe of Judah listed first, and then Reuben, who was the oldest son but lost his ranking, and of Gad, and of each of these sons, the 12,000. And after this, verse 9, so that's our 144,000. They're sealed now. Later on, we'll come across them again as we see them protected from various judgments that are coming. After this, I beheld, and lo, a great multitude which no man could number, of all of the nations and kindreds and people and tongues. They were standing before the throne and before the Lamb, and they were clothed with white robes, and they had palms in their hands. And they cried with a loud voice, saying, "Salvation to our God which sitteth upon the throne and unto the Lamb." Now, interesting, they're clothed with white robes, palms in their hands, and what is their cry? Salvation. Now, we remember another crowd with palms in their hands, and the cry was the same. Hosanna means salvation, or save now, literally, crying salvation unto the Lord. So, there's a lot of similarity between this crowd and that crowd on the road from Bethany to Jerusalem on the day that Jesus made his descent from the Mount of Olives on a donkey, and the disciples were waving palm branches and the multitudes there saying, "Hosanna, Hosanna, blessed is he who comes in the name of the Lord. Save," or "salvation, salvation, blessed is he who comes in the name of the Lord." So here is the crowd now in heaven, a great number of them. However, these are from all over the world, from all of the various races, ethnic groups. Their cry is the same, salvation to our God which sits upon the throne and unto the Lamb. And all of the angels stood round about the throne and about the elders and the four living creatures of the cherubim, and they fell before the throne on their faces and worshiped God, saying, "So be it, blessing and glory and wisdom and thanksgiving and honor and power and might be unto our God forever and ever. Amen." Now, when the church sings its song of redemption, verse 9 of chapter 5, they sang the new song, saying, "Thou art worthy." The angels respond to that song in worship, saying, "Worthy is the Lamb that was slain to receive the power and riches and wisdom and strength and honor and glory and blessing." Hear the same things with a couple of differences. To the church's song, they refer to riches, for interestingly enough, the Lord considers us as his treasure. Paul prayed for the Ephesians that they might receive a spirit of wisdom and understanding, that they might know what is his riches in the saints, or you might know how much God values you. You remember the parable of Jesus concerning the kingdom of heaven was likened to a man going through the field and discovering a treasure, and who for the joy thereof went out and sold everything so he could buy the field and have the treasure. Now the field, Jesus said, is the world. And he was the one that gave everything. He gave his life to purchase the world in order that he might obtain the treasure. So if you only knew, Paul said, how highly the Lord treasures or values you. And Peter writing says, we are his peculiar treasure. Well, it's peculiar to me that God would, you know, take such value in me, that God would treasure me. But we are his inheritance. So riches, when the church declares its song, for we are his inheritance, his riches. When this group sings, thanksgiving is substituted for riches. And so that's the difference in the response to the two groups. As the angels respond to this second group, the response is not of riches, but of thanksgiving. Interesting little difference here. They are different groups. We do not see the church here in chapter 7, but we see those who were in chapter 6 under the fifth seal, who were martyred during the Great Tribulation for their testimony, who were crying for vengeance on those who dwelt upon the earth, who were given white robes and told that they should wait for a short season until their full number be complete. They were saying, how long, O Lord, holy and true, before we can enter into the heavenly scene? The Lord gave them white robes and said, wait until your full number is complete, and then you can come in.
1: 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Join us again next time as Pastor Chuck continues his verse-by-verse study through the Bible. That's right here on the next edition of The Word for Today.
2: And now may the Lord help you to assimilate that which we have studied. And may he bring to your remembrance those things which he has commanded. And may you be enriched in the knowledge of God and his will and his plan for your life. May the Lord be with you, to bless you, to guide you, and may you be kept by that power of God through faith and trust in him. In Jesus' name.

One of the things that we see with the Bible and we love so much is it doesn't gloss over the lives of men and women of faith. It doesn't hide their misdeeds or their lack of faith, but it shows them as real people. It shows that they're just like you and I. You know, they're flawed, yet they're favored by God. We're flawed, but we're favored by God in that journey that we're making to heaven. We all have that journey to heaven. Sometimes we stagger, sometimes we stumble. But the Lord is there to lift us up.

Aloha kakou e komo mai. Welcome to As We Gather, the Bible teaching ministry of Calvary Chapel Honolulu with Pastor Bill Stonebreaker. Today, Pastor Bill continues in Samuel, looking at 1 Samuel chapter 27.

God can bring us to the breaking point, but we'll never be broken. He will let us fall into the deepest pit, but he always draws us out of that pit. God will allow treacherous currents to sweep us away, taking down under the billowing waves, but we'll never drown. You see, you've gone through difficult things. I've gone through difficult things. God brings us to the end of ourselves that he might bring us to the beginning of God and a new beginning in God. I don't know if you've been there. You've been to that place where you go, hey, I just throw in the towel. I just give up. You see, that is a blessed place to be. You go, no, that's a good place to be. Because at that point, where are you going to turn? Are you going to turn back to the world, the old life? You turn back to what you knew before, where it was so frustrating, so lonely, so despairing? Or are you going to turn to the Lord? You see, there's always the choice, and the Lord is never going to let you go. He's going to bring you to himself no matter how bad it looks. And that's the whole situation with David. Scripture says, though my mother and father forsake me, the Lord will take me up. The Bible says, trust in the Lord with all your heart. Lean not on your own understanding. In all your ways acknowledge him, and he shall direct your paths. Oh, we know some of those scriptures so well, but do we live out those scriptures? Well, no, we fail. I fail, you fail. The steps of a righteous man are ordered by the Lord. You see, all those things, those are glorious scriptures, and we love them. I want to internalize all those, but I realize, you know what? I don't always walk that way. Neither did David. And yet he was a man after God's own heart. He was one of God's favorites. You know, you're one of God's favorites as well. The Bible tells us, Jesus said of John the Baptist, there was none born of women that was greater than John the Baptist. Oh, well, what about David? Well, Jesus said none greater than John the Baptist. But he who is least in the kingdom of God is greater than John. In other words, you're one of God's favorite, even more so than John the Baptist, than David. Well, the reason is you're closer to Jesus than they were. They can only, by faith, apprehend Jesus. He's now inside of you. We are the living epistles of God, Christ in us, the hope of glory. That's the greatness there. So do you think God's going to let you go now with what he's done, the greatness that he's put in you? I don't think so. You see, God is bringing David to the end of himself, to stop trusting in himself, so that he will bring him to God's intention, a man after God's own heart. And that's the same thing God does with us. He brings us to that place of maturity, to that place of Christ-likeness, to the very person that God has in his mind. Sometimes we might feel like we've failed that and we'll never get there. Well, maybe you won't on your own, but God will bring you there. The Bible tells us, consider it all joy, my brethren, when you encounter various trials, knowing that the testing of your faith produces endurance. And let endurance have its perfect result, that you might be perfect, complete, lacking in nothing. In other words, trials and difficulties bring you into a place of maturity. That's what it means, perfect, complete, lacking in nothing, fully matured. You see, that's what's happening with David. David is under construction at this point. All of us are under construction, sometimes losing faith, walking in the flesh, making bad decisions, getting ourselves in compromising situations. Yet God will never leave us nor forsake us. He says that he will be with us always, even to the end of time. So it doesn't matter what I feel, what you feel. It matters what God says. And those feelings can be very deceptive and betraying. They were with David. He felt abandoned by God. He felt like Saul was going to kill him. He was just one step away from death. And so what did he do? He started relying upon himself. How can I escape this death that I feel? I'm sensing how my emotions are feeling. One of the things that we see with the Bible and we love so much is it doesn't gloss over the lives of men and women of faith. It doesn't
kind of hide their misdeeds or their lack of faith, but it shows them as real people. It shows that they're just like you and I. You know, they're flawed, yet they're favored by God. We're flawed, but we're favored by God in that journey that we're making to heaven. We all have that journey to heaven. Sometimes we stagger, sometimes we stumble, but the Lord is there to lift us up. And you see that with David. And we know that God's going to get us there. So he says here, we'll go a couple verses at a time. Well, one verse here, because it really gives us David's heart and but it gives us his emotion and what he's feeling. It's probably been at least 7 years that Saul has hunted for him. He's been living in caves. He's been living, running from place to place. And those that he thought were friends, they were giving him away. They were going to Saul, thinking that they could get a favor from Saul by telling where David is. Saul would come after and try to get David and kill David. And David, at least twice, he could have killed Saul, but he didn't. And Saul would always be very complicit, you might say, and almost you seem like he's humble, but he isn't. And he says, oh, David, my son, David. Oh, I know you're going to be king, David. But he still is after David. But notice what David says after this time, probably 7 years or more. And then verse 1 of 1 Samuel 27, then David said to himself, I always think that's interesting, said to himself. So he's talking to himself. He's praying to himself. He's thinking to himself. Any of you talk to yourself? You know what I read? I read that intelligent people talk to themselves. Yeah, and a lot of hands go up now. Elon Musk, he can't shut his brain off. This is a smart guy. But it's not bad talking to yourself. You talk to your soul. You say to yourself. I mean, you look at the Psalms and David is basically rehearsing things in his heart and his mind. But David said to himself, now I will perish one day by the hand of Saul. There is nothing better for me than to escape into the land of the Philistines. Saul then will despair of searching for me anymore in all the territory of Israel, and I will escape from his hand. David's on the run. As I mentioned, years have passed. He's on the run. Now he's in despair. That easily happens to us.

away the sword. He who lives by the sword will die by the sword. He had already said, Peter, you're going to forsake me. The cock will crow. You'll forsake me three times before the cock crows. So Peter was despairing at that point. He didn't understand what was going on. There are times where we get to a place, God, I don't understand what's going on in my life, in the ministry, with what's going on. I don't understand it. Well, David got to that place. He thought he was going to die by the hand of Saul. Peter didn't understand that. And what does Peter do? He follows Jesus at a distance when Jesus is arrested. And the next thing you find him warming his hands at the fires of the enemy. He's hanging out with the enemies. That's where David is now. He's in the enemy camp. This failure of faith that David has. David's worn out. I understand that. David's worn down. And he goes to the unthinkable. He joins Israel's enemies. Well, the pressure's off. Yeah, Saul's not chasing him anymore because he's not in the land of Israel. Yeah, that's true. Pressure's off. It's like, you know, you get discouraged. You feel like, wow, I feel like giving up. Yeah, okay, you go back to the world. You go back to your own friends. You go back to your old ways. Devil doesn't seem to be hassling you like he used to when you're serving the Lord, does he? But the struggles, living for the Lord, they're not happening anymore because you're not with the Lord. You're with your old friends. You're with that old ways. And yet dead spiritually and unhappy emotionally and grieve deeply because you've abandoned your calling. You've abandoned the Lord. You know that those things are going on in David. You know that. It doesn't necessarily say that, but that's what's happening because it happens to all of us. The Bible tells us, Psalm 13:1, how long, David crying out, how long, O Lord, wilt thou forget me forever? How long wilt thou hide thy face from me? How long shall I take counsel in my soul, having sorrow in my heart all day? How long will my enemy be exalted over me? I mean, have you ever felt like that? You may feel, I mean, if you haven't, you may in the future. Maybe this message will be very pertinent for you in the future. But David felt that way. I'm sure Peter felt that way. I'm sure a lot of Christians in serving the Lord feel that way. Well, it goes on, verse 2, and we'll go down to verse 3. So David arose and crossed over, he and 600 men who were with him, to Achish, the son of Maoch, king of Gath. And David lived with Achish at Gath, he and his men, each with his household, even David with his two wives, Ahinoam, the Jezreelitess, and Abigail, the Carmelitess, Nabal's widow. So he was married to two women at this time. Well, David's not done yet. When he's king, he's even married to more, and that's one of the compromises he makes. But here, David, remember chapter 21, David had gone to Gath. He fled to Gath from Saul. He did that before. Well, he was all alone that time. And then the men started talking. He realized, man, this was not a good move. So he feigned madness. He was like a madman and scribbled on the walls, and they brought David to Achish, and David and Achish said, do I need more madmen? Get him out of here. And so David escaped at that point. But now here he is again. Here he is. He's got his two wives. He's got his 600 men, his warriors with their wives, and he shows up deceitfully. That's what it is. You've got to realize David is now in the flesh. There's a lot of things he does that we're not proud of that he's doing. And I'm sure in the aftermath, he wasn't proud of that as well. As you read some of the Psalms, we will at the end, Psalm 56 really deals with what's going on here. And then David pens that Psalm. But he joins forces with Achish. Here, 600 warriors? Wow, yeah, we can use those guys. They're leaving Saul? They're joining our ranks? You see, that's what he's pretending
that he's doing with Achish.

0: He's deceiving him. It's a lie. Because David is fearing. Fear, not faith, is controlling David at this point. It's not faith, it's fear. And it escalates. Not just that he's lying to Achish, but he betrays Achish. We'll talk about what betrayal is compared to lying, because you can see that in a couple illustrations. Achish trusts him. He trusts David and what David is saying. And so that which David is saying, those lies that he's saying, it goes to betrayal. You see, betrayal is a spiritual matter. You may be a liar, and you can lie, and it doesn't affect people. But you see, when you lie and it affects people, that's a betrayal. You see, you could lie and say, oh man, am I making money on the stocks? I've got this stock that is just unbelievable. I put $1,000 in and I've got $100,000 back. But you're a liar. And somebody goes, really? Are you doing that? Give me $1,000 and I'll show you. I'll get you $100,000. And then that person gives you $1,000 and he doesn't get that money back. You just betrayed him. You betrayed the trust that he put in you. Oh, you're a liar, just what you say. But now you become a betrayer because you brought somebody else into your lie and you betrayed them. That's what David is doing. That's not good. That's bad. Here's a man that God loves. Here's a man that God's going to raise up to lead Israel. Well, he goes on, verse 4. We'll go down to verse 7. Now it was told Saul that David had fled to Gath. So he no longer searched for him. Then David said to Achish, if now I have found favor in your sight, let them give me a place in one of the cities in the country, that I may live there. For why should your servant live in the royal city with you? So Achish gave him Ziklag that day. Therefore Ziklag has belonged to the kings of Judah to this day, verse 7. And the number of days that David lived in the country of the Philistines was 1 year and 4 months, or 16 months. So notice this betrayal. He's just feigning this. He's pretending this. David further fools Achish using these tactics. You know, Achish, I'm not worthy to live in the royal city of Gath. Why don't you give me one of maybe a cast-off city that you really don't like, and me and my family and the men could live there? You see, that is, again, a betrayal. That's a lie. He's pretending humility, but it's not. It's feigned humility. He seems humble, but he's cunning. He's cunning in what he's doing. I know I'm talking like he's an unbeliever, but isn't that interesting when we begin to live on the side of our flesh, how all that comes out? It's so true. We don't know what we would do if we just gave over to the flesh. We left the Lord, gave over to the flesh. And I think we're seeing that right here. Now, David doesn't want to be found out by living in Gath, because what he's going to do, he could be found out. And so he wants to live outside of that, live outside of this city of the king. And he's feigning that he's loyal to the king, King Achish, and he's not whatsoever. Appears humble, but really he's scheming. He's scheming. Achish believes him and gives him Ziklag. That's about 25 miles southwest of Gath. So it's a ways away, but it's on the border of the tribe of Simeon. But the Philistines are controlling that area. Now that's a good place for David in his operations, what he's going to do. Because you think, well, that is very tactical of David. He's really smart in doing that. Well, you have to realize he's not trusting the Lord. He thinks that he's going to die. He says, you know, Saul's going to kill me. Wait a minute, David. Didn't God say you're going to be king? He gave you that promise. He anointed you with oil. Didn't even Saul know that he's going to have to relinquish him being king at some point and you're going to be king? So David is not trusting in God. He's trusting in his own ability to get out of what he imagines is going to happen to him. The imagination could really lead us into some dark areas. People have an imagination and they they think of things that just aren't true. They almost have to be back brought down to reality. I know we talk about conspiracy theories, but sometimes where there's smoke, there's fire. So maybe certain things aren't conspiracy theories. Maybe some are. But you have to have discernment of the Lord to divide what is true and what isn't true. Well, David is deceiving at this point. And so he goes to a place where it's a good place for him to do what he wants to do. Verse 8 goes on. It says, now David and his men went up and raided the Geshurites and the Gerizzites and the Amalekites, for they were the inhabitants of the land from ancient times, as you come to Shur, even as far as the land of Egypt. And David attacked the land and did not leave a man or a woman alive. And he took away the sheep and the cattle, the donkeys and the camels and the clothing. Then he returned and came to Achish. David, at this point, he's not my friend. I don't like this. I don't think I would be a good guy living in the Old Testament, because I don't like blood. I don't like slaughter. I don't like people dying. I don't like that kind of thing. It just gives me, I don't like that. But that's pretty much how it was in the Old Testament. I mean, they were tough people, and they lived in a tough land. And so that's what David is doing. David is making raids on areas. Well, they're areas that were supposed to be conquered by Israel, supposed to be conquered by Joshua when he went into the land, in the promised land. And God said to Moses, these are places that are devoted to destruction. And yet they didn't conquer all of them. Conquered some, but not all of them. And even Saul, he was disobedient to God when God said, hey, take the Amalekites and destroy them. And Saul doesn't. He actually saves the king Agag, and some of the Amalekites get away, and also being disobedient to that. But now we see David. David is conquering. David's doing that. He's doing what should have been done.
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0: Welcome to Searchlight, a survey through Scripture with Pastor John Corson. It is our desire to bring you a systematic study of the entire Bible, chapter by chapter, book by book. Over the past few Searchlight programs, we have been discussing our Christian liberty. The Apostle Paul has told us in 1 Corinthians 8 and 9 that we are free in Christ. But the way that we use our liberty is very important. Today, we will begin a verse-by-verse study of 1 Corinthians chapter 10. And here, we will learn more about our Christian liberty by looking at some Old Testament examples. With our study, here now is Pastor John.
1: The patriot Patrick Henry proclaimed, "Give me liberty or give me death." The apostle Paul would exclaim, "Right on, Patrick. Give me liberty." Paul was an apostle who understood liberty. "All things are lawful unto me," he said in a previous chapter. He was a man who enjoyed and understood liberty, and so he too would say, "Give me liberty." But he would add, I believe, a phrase that might say, "Give me liberty, but make sure it doesn't lead to death." The death of people around me who might stumble. If I am exercising my liberty, might it cause them to stumble tragically? Or death in my own walk spiritually. May I not exercise my liberty in such a way that it would slow me down in the race that I'm in? So give me liberty, yes. But Lord, make sure that my liberty is not being exercised or worked out in a way that would lead to death of those around me or of the ministry you've entrusted to me. Give me liberty, but make sure it doesn't lead to death, you see. Now that is essentially what this section that we've been looking at for the past couple of weeks is about. 1 Corinthians 8, 9, and 10 is about Christian liberty. The glorious liberty that we have in Christ. The Corinthians wrote to Paul and said, "Okay, Paul, what should we do about this controversial issue concerning meat? Meat that's been offered to idols and now sold at discount prices in these marketplaces called the shambles." Some Christians were saying, "Hey, man, what a good deal, buy it." Others were saying, "How could you buy meat that has been offered to idols?" And so Paul uses that controversy to launch into a discussion about Christian liberty. In chapter 8, we saw how he points out that, hey, that meat is okay, no big deal, because it was offered before an idol and now sold in a marketplace. That's no problema. But, Paul says, if a weaker brother has a problem with you eating that meat and sees you exercising such liberty, give it up. Let it go. Lay it down. Why should you exercise your liberty if it's going to cause somebody else to stumble who is weaker than you, you see? Why would you want to do that? And then in chapter 9, he uses himself as an illustration or an example of one who had liberty to do certain things, but chose to lay down that liberty for the sake of others. In chapter 9, as we have seen, he talked about his own ministry, how he had certain privileges and rights, but he didn't exercise those privileges. He didn't exercise those rights. because he didn't want to offend or stumble one who was weaker than him. In stumbling someone else, as we saw in our study last time, Paul is telling us that that would be disqualifying him from the race that he's running, that he's out to win. If indeed, in exercising his liberty, in running in this freedom which he has, it causes somebody else to stumble, then just like in an athletic race, if you're running and you cause somebody else to stumble, you would be disqualified from that race. So too, Paul points out, I don't want to be disqualified from the race that I'm running. That is with eternity's values in view. So I don't want to stumble anyone. Not just for their sake, that they would fall, but for my sake, lest I be, you see, disqualified. And he talks about that, his possible disqualification. He talks about this running the race in verses 24 through 27, and we looked at that in depth last time. Now, chapter 10, continuing and closing this discussion of liberty, Paul now points out a group that was set free. They had been in bondage for 400 years down in Egypt. But now set free, you see, the people of Israel set free from their bondage. And yet, tragically, although they were set free, although they had liberty, they blew it. They became disqualified from entering into the land of promise because of their sin, their stupidity. And so Paul now, after using himself as a good example in chapter 9, uses the nation of Israel as a bad example here in chapter 10. An example of those who had been set free, but man, were disqualified from entering into the land of promise as God had intended for them, you see, because of stupidity. And Paul says that applies to you and me. Let's take a look. Moreover, brethren, verse 1, I would not that you should be ignorant how that all our fathers were under the cloud and all passed through the sea and were all baptized unto Moses in the cloud and in the sea. Think about your own history, Paul is saying. Think about how our fathers, the people of Israel in times past, how they were baptized unto Moses. They went through the Red Sea, following Moses. You know the story. It's an analogy, it's an allegory, it's an illustration of what happens to you and me. We don't follow Moses, we follow Jesus. And even as they followed Moses through the Red Sea, a type of baptism, so we have followed Jesus. As he was baptized in water, so too we followed after him, being baptized and identifying with him, becoming one, you see. So the people of Israel were baptized unto Moses. We were baptized into Jesus. We were in Egypt, in bondage, a slave to our own sensuality. The Lord came and delivered us, and we were baptized. And then it says, after they were baptized unto Moses, it also says they were under the cloud. They were now being led. After being released from bondage, they're being led through the wilderness on their way to Israel, which is a picture in Bible typology as the Spirit-filled life. where there's richness and abundance. And they were led by a cloud. What cloud? This cloud was a pillar of fire by night, illuminating the way. And it was a cloud covering them throughout the day. And they would simply be guided by the cloud or the pillar of fire, the cloud by day, the pillar of fire by night, being guided through the wilderness in this journey on their way to the land of promise. I like that. I like the analogy of a cloud. Because you see, out there in the wilderness, in the desert, where they were wandering, it was cooking. It was hot. It would be like sitting on the sunny side of the amphitheater perpetually. It was hot, you see. So what did the Lord say? I'm going to guide you by being a cloud for you, providing a cloud for you. And when the cloud moves, just, hey, move with it. I love it. Because you see, as we journey with the Lord, we've got it made in the shade. That's the way he moves. That's the way he guides. People are sweating out trying to figure what the will of God is. They're sweating it. What should I do? Where should I go? Hey, where's the shade? My burden is easy, Jesus said. My load is light. Ezekiel 44 tells us that those who are ministers of the Lord are to wear nothing which is made of wool, for wool, Ezekiel 44 goes on to say, causes perspiration, sweat. My servants are only to wear linen, Ezekiel 44 tells us, which is cool, man. So here's this cloud. You just stay in the shade where things are flowing, where it's cool, not where you're sweating it out and striving and struggling. The goodness of the Lord. I'm going to guide you. You've got it made in the shade. When this cloud leaves, just stay cool, man. And where this cloud goes is where I want you to be. And they all did eat of the same spiritual meat, verse 3, and all did drink the same spiritual drink, for they drank of that spiritual rock that followed them. And the rock was Christ. Here they are, baptized in the Red Sea, if you would, being led by the Lord as they stayed in the shade, and being fed food from heaven, manna coming down every morning. And water was provided by a rock. And Paul tells us that rock that followed them, interesting, was Christ. It was Jesus who said, if any man thirst, let him come unto me and drink, and out of his innermost being shall gush forth torrents of living water. This spake he of the Holy Ghost. Jesus Christ, the giver of refreshment, the provider of the Spirit. Paul says the rock from which water gushed out in the wilderness, that rock was Christ. He's the perpetual source of refreshment, you see. So here Paul is saying, think about this. The Jewish nation, delivered out of bondage, baptized in the Red Sea, guided by a cloud, having it made in the shade, provided for supernaturally, Christ traveling with them. The rock is Christ, you see. But, verse 5, with many of them, God was not well pleased. Gang, that's a mega understatement. With many of them, God was not pleased. How many? Out of the 3 million Jews that left Egypt, having been baptized in the Red Sea and following after Moses and being provided for supernaturally, what happens? With many of them, God is not pleased. Indeed, out of the 3 million, only 2 were allowed in of that group into the promised land, Joshua and Caleb. So Paul is understating a bit, I think, when he says many of them didn't please God. Indeed, all but 2 were wiped out. The world's longest death march, 40 years. Perhaps 3 million wiped out. God was not pleased with them. Now, verse 6, these things were our examples to the intent that we should not lust after evil things. All these things that happened to them in those times, the wanderings through the wilderness, and then what took place in the promised land, all these things are not simply historical incidents, but they're to be practical illustrations for personal application. These are examples to us. We're to learn lessons. And one of the lessons we're to learn, verse 6, is that we should not lust after evil things as they lusted. Lesson number 1. You who have been set free, just like they were thousands of years ago, you see, watch out that we are not overthrown. Even though we are set free, we are at liberty, there are certain things I'm to watch out for that won't trip me up and do me in. And one of those things is lust. Number 1, watch out for lust. They lusted in the wilderness, we are told. The reference there, of course, is to Numbers chapter 11. The people of Israel in their wilderness wanderings began lusting. Lusting for what? For meat. We're sick of this manna, they said. We're sick of the same thing every morning and the same thing for lunch and for dinner, manna. Manna, manna. They looked at it and just, man alive, can't we have something else once in a while? We're getting tired of banana splits and manicotti and just the whole, we need something different. And by the way, isn't that what lust really is? We need something different. Not satisfied with what God has given to us. I want something or someone. Lust. Oh, we want something different than this manna. Oh, sure, it's supernaturally sent. Sure, it's miraculous, but come on. We want meat to eat. And it says there that they were just lusting for meat. And God said to Moses there in Numbers 11, okay, we'll give him meat. And Moses said, really? How are we going to do that? Do you want me to kill the cattle that are traveling with us, that are supposed to be brought into the land of promise? Or do you want me to go fishing and fish out of the Red Sea and see if we can get meat that way? Moses there made a mistake that I often make. And that is, Moses looked at his options and says, okay, Lord, which of these two? Do you want us to kill the cattle, or do you want us to fish the Red Sea? And the Lord had an alternative that Moses never even thought of. That's the way it so often is with you and me. The Lord has something which could never even be dreamed up in your wildest imagination. And sure enough, it wasn't the cattle nor the fish. But the people looked and saw a massive cloud coming towards them. But it wasn't a normal cloud. It was fluttering, and squawking. And they were quail. All kinds of quail. And it says there in Numbers 11 that the quail, as they came in, it was incredible because they came in flying 2 cubits above ground level, which is about 3 feet. So they came in flying at 3 feet, which is perfect because the men grabbed these clubs, these sticks. And man, these quails were right there in the strike zone. And they began to just, boom. It's nail these quails. And truly, check it out, Numbers 11, it's true. They were doing this with bat-like objects because it says in Numbers 11, every man gathered 10 homers. That's what it says. Check it out. And so with every man gathering 10 homers, they began to scarf and they began to eat until we are told it just filled them to the place of overflowing from their nostrils. Interesting, because the psalmist picks that up. And in recounting that story, he says, but these people lusted exceedingly in the wilderness and tempted God in the desert. So God gave them their request. They wanted meat? Okay, here it comes. But he sent leanness to their soul. Psalm 106, 14 and 15. We want meat. Okay, here it comes. And man, it didn't satisfy them. In fact, it destroyed them. Because that's the way that lust is, you see. It's insatiable. If I give in to my lusts are never satisfied, But you've heard me say before, and it's important we tell this to our kids and remind each other, that lust is like a fire. The more you feed it, the hotter it gets, and the more it demands.
0: And that is the problem with lust. It is never satisfied. If we keep feeding it, if we keep giving in to the demands of our lust, it just wants more. What is the solution to this dilemma of lust? We will discuss that on our next program. We do hope that you can join us again then. 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

0: heard about ESP and extrasensory perception. Whether there's any validity to it is subject to debate, but Pastor Lloyd Foley reminds us today that there is another kind of ESP, and we should all try to develop that in our lives.
1: When you crave and things become more important and it becomes idolatrous to you, it's because you're putting way too much stock on the wrong things. You need to see and touch and feel and smell and hear. And the Lord essentially wants to remind us that we have to depend a little more on our ESP. I'm talking about extra spiritual perception.

0: Hey, thank you for joining us here today. This is Bridging the Gap with Pastor Lloyd Pulley. And today, Pastor Lloyd is going to bring us another message in his new series, Through Jude. If you'll recall our last program, Pastor Lloyd was using the behavior of the Israelites in the wilderness as a great example of what to avoid as a Christian. Remember, Jude's main focus is contending for the faith, and if we start acting like we have no faith, as the Israelites did, well, it's not going to do us any good at all. Let's join Pastor Lloyd, shall we, for today's message in Jude verses 5 through 7. It's called Some Bad Examples to Avoid, Israel in the Wilderness.
1: Let's look at the rest of verse 5, that the Lord, having saved the people out of the land of Egypt, afterward destroyed those who did not believe. That's a pretty sobering thought. They came out of Egypt. They saw miracles. They saw power. They saw God providing food and water, bread from heaven. Saw the Red Sea open up, crossed over. Heard the voice of God on Mount Sinai. And yet, they were destroyed. Those who did not believe. Now, how do you not believe after seeing all of that? Well, we're going to find out why. You know, you can be close enough, even in the church, to experience its benefits, but not be part of the faith to experience salvation. That's a sobering thought. The Bible says we should examine ourselves to see whether we're in the faith. Now, the reality is it's a very simple test. We'll look at this as to how we can tell what we really believe in. But how quickly we can put things out of mind. Notice what happens. The psalmist actually takes the time to unfold what happened to Israel in the wilderness. Psalm 106, if you turn there, we get a beautiful commentary on Jude's short little version of it, that all these people were destroyed in the wilderness. Only two came through, Joshua and Caleb, and all the children under 20, when they came across, they were the only ones. So everyone under 20, they came through, but those over 20, everyone was gone. Psalm 106, verse 7, he begins to comment on this period. He said, our fathers in Egypt did not understand your wonders. They did not remember the multitude of your mercies, but rebelled by the Red Sea. There's a progression there. It's kind of like the psalmist does things in threes, just like Jude did. So I think there's a connection. First, they didn't understand. Now, really, it's hard to remember something you don't fully understand. You know, have you ever done math and they give you a formula to memorize? You don't understand it. How hard is it to memorize something you don't understand? But then when you understand it, you know, like the 3-4-5 triangle to get that perfect, you know, square, and you understand the concept. Now you remember that very simple, you know, A squared plus B squared is equal to C squared. And I still remember it because I've used it. I understand it and I remember it. I will bet you if you've not used the A squared plus B squared plus C equals C squared, you probably have no clue what I'm talking about or remember any of this stuff because you didn't fully get it when you were being taught it. That's normal. It's true in Scripture, too. If you don't fully understand a lesson, it's hard to remember. So they didn't fully understand what was going on. They didn't understand the wonders. All that was going on around them, it didn't make sense to them. And they didn't remember then the multitude of his mercies, and ultimately that led to them rebelling by the time they got up to the Red Sea. They rebelled against God. And by the way, verse 8 tells us something powerful. Nevertheless, he saved them for his name's sake. You see, listen, we can make mistakes. We can make a lot of mistakes. God is so amazingly patient and gracious and kind. He's not hard driving. He's not going to hit you. You know, you read this verse in Jude, you know, he destroyed them who came out, who didn't believe. It's like, whoa, harsh. Well, there's a lot to that. First, he saved them anyway for his name's sake, that he might make his mighty power known. He rebuked the Red Sea, dried it up, led them through the depths as through the wilderness, saved them from the hand of them who hated them, and redeemed them from the hand of the enemy. The waters covered their enemies. There wasn't one of them left. And verse 12 says, they believed his words, they sang his praise. But sobering to look at verse 13, they soon forgot his works. That forgetfulness has a reason for it. And as soon as they forgot, of course, they didn't wait for his counsel. And eventually, they all perished in the wilderness. Now, we need to go to the New Testament to see Paul comment on this very same experience. Go to 1 Corinthians chapter 10. See, this is what's called letting the Bible interpret the Bible. You know, if you just read Jude without knowing where it compares with and comments in the other parts of the Bible, it's just reading a harsh verse. And that's kind of what I felt when I read through Jude. It's like, ooh, that's pretty harsh. Jude's pretty, like, no nonsense. But he's coming with a rich knowledge of other scriptures. So when you go into those scriptures, you see the bigger picture. So 1 Corinthians 10, Paul writes about this example, and he said, "Moreover, brethren, I don't want you to be unaware that all of our fathers were under the cloud, that is the cloud that protected them in the wilderness. They passed through the sea, going through the Red Sea. They were baptized into Moses in the cloud and the sea, and all ate the same spiritual food, manna from heaven, and drank the same spiritual drink. They drank of that spiritual rock that followed them, and that rock was Christ. That rock that Moses struck and split, the water came out of it, that gave them water in the wilderness to satisfy the thirst of 2.5 million people. And wherever they went in the wilderness, it seemed like the rock was with them. And it was a type of Jesus who constantly satisfies our thirst. But verse 5 says, with most of them, God was not well pleased, for their bodies were scattered in the wilderness. Now these things became our examples. And then he tells us what we learn from this. How could we not make the same mistake and fall into unbelief? What were some of the causes of unbelief in which God had to not let them go into the promised land? That's what he goes into in the rest of 1 Corinthians 10. First, he describes in verse 6, to the intent that we should not lust after evil things as they also lusted. So their cravings and their desires clouded their spiritual development. Psalm 106 goes on, if we kept going, he says, they lusted exceeding in the wilderness. They didn't wait for God's counsel, and so they let their cravings get a hold of them. And God then gave them what they wanted. If you want to write this down for your own reading later, Psalm 106:15 says, he gave them their request, but sent leanness unto their soul. What is it that you crave? It ties into the next problem with they don't become idolaters, as some of them were. As it is written, the people sat down to eat and drink and rose up to play.

up a lot more. So God gives us wonderful senses that help us in this physical dimension. Our seeing, our hearing, our smelling, our tasting, our touching. We're strange creatures in this regard. We're not like the angels who are spiritual beings, but we're not like the animals who are just physical beings. We have both physical senses and physical connection, but we also have a spiritual connection. And when you crave and things become more important and it becomes idolatrous to you, it's because you're putting way too much stock on the wrong things. You need to see and touch and feel and smell and hear. And the Lord essentially wants to remind us that we have to depend a little more on our ESP. I'm not talking what most of you guys are thinking about. I'm talking about extra spiritual perception. See, because God has given us that sixth sense. Now, yes, they want to go into some occultic stuff with that, you know, in the spiritual world, that's wrong. But the Bible has given us a spiritual sense. And all of our physical senses need to submit to that spiritual sense. Therein lies the challenge. Our generation wants to identify more with the animal world and just, if it feels good, do it. Whatever you want, just satisfy. And that's the idea of a libertine or hedonistic life. You just, whatever your senses want, why should you deprive them? You're going to have some neuroses if you deprive what you want. The reality is, God made us in his image. And if we let our lusts and our belief that what really is going to satisfy us take us away from the things of God, we're in trouble. How do you know whether or not you have believed in God and you truly trust in him? Because again, it's belief in God is not just, I believe things about him. I really trust him that his way is best. I really trust. That's the idea. What do you really trust in? You can test that very simply. If you could have anything you wanted, what would your mind go to? What would really settle all of the issues in your life? For some, their answer would be, and if I just had, you know, $100 million, cover everything, I have no problems after that. Give me $100 million and I'm happy. Well, that's what you trust in. That's what you believe at your heart of hearts is going to make you happy. Others would say, oh, if I could just be with so-and-so, if I just had a relationship with that person, oh, that would be all, I mean, that would be the most amazing thing, and they're whole driven toward that person. Others, it would be, if I could just have that power, and I could control of that company, and I could make the decisions, and I'm the one in charge, and that would be it, man, make me the president of the company, make me the president of the United States, and I'm in charge. That betrays what you really believe in. What you really believe would make your life better. And it would be idolatry because you're putting something of the sensual aspect of life ahead of your creator who made you. You're much more than just your physical desires, which is why, look, people are making such a big deal out of the various different gender identities because their identity is in their desire here. No, your identity is much more as a person than what your physical desires or temptations or proclivities might be. You're much more than that. You're much more than that. You are made in God's image. And you have to put all of those desires under authority to his purpose. And then you will find, listen, I had to put all of my desires that as a man, I'd love to be with 1 million women, you know, but I... No, God says one, and to pour my heart and my soul and be faithful to that one. You know, an amazing thing, I forget who was it said, a man who has loved many women has loved none, and a man who has loved one woman has loved many. That is, that when he is focused all on that one, there's such a richness. It's kind of like being in a small school. It's harder than a big school because a small school, you've got fewer people that you've got to learn how to get along with, and you can't find your little escape clicks as you can in a large school. You're forced to get along with fewer people that are different from you, and that broadens you. Marriage is a perfect example of that. You're forced to get along with one person,
out of all.

0: all of the people that you think could make you happy in this area, in that area, in this area, in that area, and a soulmate over here, and, you know, a beauty queen over here, and this over here, and that over there. And, you know, you're forced to all of your desires in that one. But that broadens you deeper and stronger and wiser than any other. Now, you go on in verse 8 of 1 Corinthians 10, nor let us commit sexual immorality as some of it did, and one day 23,000 fell. He's describing what happened when the Moabite women came in and seduced the men, and they fell into the sexual immorality, and a plague hit them horribly. Because listen, sex addiction is huge in our culture. The pornography industry is not billions of dollars for nothing. Because those are very strong desires that need to be curbed, that need to be channeled, and need to be focused. And desires, maybe even same-sex desires, you need to say, Lord, that is not your will, so I really need to help. I need to depend upon you to focus my attention on the friendships the Lord you've given me and what you want me to be, because I don't know right now. I've really got to lean on you. And you know what? He will. He'll do amazing work in you. But that's a tough one, because more and more we've become part of this culture. We've drifted. And then he goes on in verse 9, learn, let us tempt Christ as some of them also tempted and were destroyed by serpents. Remember when they finally were just angry with, you know, God's provision, and the Lord allowed snakes to come among them, and they were dying right and left, and the Lord provided for Moses to put a bronze serpent on a pole, and all they had to do was look and be saved. Can you imagine somebody so hard-hearted and stubborn that refused to look? They're bit by a snake, and he's lying in the tent. His wife is putting some cold compresses on his forehead and trying to keep the fever down. He's sweating. The poison's starting to kill him. And his grandson comes in. Dad, Papa, what are you doing? Moses said, just look at this serpent on the pole and you'll be healed. Oh, what good is that going to do? How can that help me? And that's how people are when it comes to Christianity and the gospel and Jesus dying on the cross. How is that going to help me? And they disdain the simplicity. Believe on the Lord Jesus Christ and you'll be saved. But I imagine that little grandson was a little clever, and he cut a hole in the tent, or he opened the tent flap, and pop, Grandpa, just look. And he looks, and he sees, and he's healed immediately. See, God sees these people so frustratingly resisting him. And verse 10 even, don't complain, as some of them complained and were destroyed by the destroyer. I mean, don't underestimate the power of complaining, because all of your complaining about your spouse, your children, your job, your weather, your this, your that, really, let's be honest, it's all really complaining to God. He's the one that allowed it all. You're whining, complaining, and murmuring, and eventually that led to a rebellion against Moses. And Korah led this rebellion, but you know what happened in that? The ground opened up and swallowed all those rebels. Because had they been continued to exist, they would have led the entire nation, even the kids, in the wrong direction. So this whole little verse here that we spent some time letting the scripture speak to us on is really take heed to yourself, to flee that idolatry. We're complex creatures, both physical and emotional and spiritual needs, but don't be led by your baser animal urges. You need to control them. And we have extra help. That's the cool thing. We have more help. The Bible says that he'll give us the helper, the Holy Spirit, whom the Father will send in Jesus' name. He'll teach us all things and bring to our remembrance everything that he said to us. But it's hard to bring to remembrance something you haven't learned. So, ergo, we come back to the encouragement, the exhortation you hear this pastor give you all the time, and that is read your Bibles. Don't just open them when you come to church. Be in them. Ask God for wisdom. Read until you read. Pray until you pray. Don't just mouth the words and don't just read the words. Literally learn how to commune with God and let his words speak to you. And you'll be amazed how the Holy Spirit will bring those things to your remembrance and protect you from many bad decisions and keep you from going through many stoplights that would endanger you. He is amazing. His power. See, that's the difference between true Christianity and just dead Christianity. Dead Christianity has all the rules, the do's and the don'ts, and the nots, and the, you know, the thou shalts, and this and that. But true Christianity gives you the power when you believe and you trust him. There are many things in my life that I said, okay, Lord, I guess I'm going to trust you. You're not ready to divulge that or open that door or give me that. Fine, I'll trust you. And man, how I watch now as I look at my life in the long stream, how faithful God has been over those years. I want you to get to the end and hear, well done, thou good and faithful servant. You've trusted me with the little, now I'm going to give you the full kingdom is yours. This is what it's about, folks.
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3: 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And, you know, it was really encouraging to hear the story of just how that boost in the Word of God really kind of struck them to start reading their Bible regularly. And he was going on to say about how his life changed, his marriage changed, his family, his work, just serving the Lord now. And every time the sun rises, it's a fresh invitation. Spend some time with the Lord. Don't worry about how much time. Just begin. Open your Bible. Pray. Let the Lord speak to your heart. You know, have a cup of coffee with the Lord in the morning. Let him speak to you. Let him guide you and encourage you. You can't even tell what that will mean.
2: 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And if you've never partnered with us, I encourage you to do so. 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And for this month, we want to send you as a thank you for a gift of $15 or more, a campfire ceramic mug. It's a small way of saying thank you. Always thankful for your support.
1: Well, today's message here on Bridging the Gap came from Pastor Lloyd Pulley's new series in Jude. It was titled, Some Bad Examples to Avoid Israel in Wilderness. Our bad example focus next time is some angels who fell from heaven. Ouch. Be sure to join us then. 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
1: Pastor James speaks of God's preparation process.
2: The place that we end up as children of God is always a place that God prepares us for as we're there. Think about that. Everything that you are doing right now, everything that you're dealing with, every situation that you're going through right now, as it may feel regrettable to you, as it may be something that you're bothered with, something that you're hating going through, maybe it's something that you despise, maybe it's something that just bothers you. I don't know why I'm going through this right now, Lord. God is saying this, I'm preparing you for the place that you're going to end up being. So what you might be despising right now in this moment, what you might be hating in this place, will be the very thing that God is going to use to give you the success and to give you the bounty and to give you the victory that you're going to need when you get to your destination.

0: When we're suffering, it's easy to grow discouraged and wonder why God would allow it. Today on Light on the Hill, we'll see that God uses it to prepare us for what's ahead to our benefit and His glory. We shouldn't despise it, but instead embrace it. Pastor James Cadiz begins now in Mark chapter 10.
1: Here's what's happening. They're caught up in the moment of the ascension. They're caught up in the moment of the joy and the anticipation.

0: salvation that comes with going to Jerusalem, thinking and realizing and believing in their hearts that Christ is the Messiah, which he is, and the one who will deliver them, which he is. But they don't know what it takes to get to that point, and they certainly don't understand what that deliverance really looks like. And that's a problem for all of us. I think many of us go through our lives without counting the cost, without understanding what it takes to go from one place to another, or without even realizing what's involved in all of it. So look at Jesus's response to them. It's pretty heavy. So they said, yeah, we're ready. Everything, we got this. It's all good. And Jesus responds this way. You shall indeed drink of the cup that I drink of. And with the baptism I am baptized with all, shall you be baptized. Okay, let's talk about what that means. Jesus, when he was in the Garden of Gethsemane, what did he say? He said, let this cup pass. I don't want to drink of this cup. Let this cup pass. But Lord, let it be your will, not mine. Imagine if the creator of the universe in human form is saying, I don't want to drink of this cup. And then you have people who have no idea what that even looks like, says we're ready to drink of the cup. Can you imagine what that's going to end up looking like for them? Can you imagine? Christ is the pioneer here, okay? Christ is what you would call the trendsetter. Christ is going to be the one who's the flagship. He's going to be the one that first drinks that cup. He's going to be the one that actually first is baptized with that baptism. And then the disciples will eventually follow. But what they don't realize at the time, but will soon find out, is that drinking of the same cup and being baptized by the same baptism means that they are going to be prepared for and eventually go through immense suffering. Incredible hardship. What does Jesus tell them? I can't guarantee that you'll be on my right or left hand. But what I can tell you is that you will drink of the same cup and you'll go through the same baptism. What does that mean? Well, we know what happened to these guys. These disciples were executed. The only one that we know of that was not executed, the only one that we know of that wasn't killed, was John the Apostle. And by the way, John the Apostle didn't survive just because they didn't try to kill him. They did. Matter of fact, the last attempt that was made on his life, they tried to boil him in oil. Literally, they tried to just boil him. They couldn't fry him to death. So what do they end up doing? They stick him out in the island of Patmos where he was exiled in his 90s, no longer to make contact with anybody else. What they didn't realize was that would be the most meaningful and remarkable time of John's life, in that that would be the time when he would write the book of Revelation, which, by the way, happens to be one of the most deeply consequential books in the Bible. One of the most insightful books, because what Revelation does is Revelation acts as the bookend to everything, and it in essence takes the culmination of all that we read in the Old Testament and reveals to us what it's going to end up looking like in the future. That's a pretty consequential thing to think through. But every single one of these men went through that. Now, do we know what's going to happen to these two guys in the future? Certainly not. But look at what Jesus goes on to say. But to sit on my right hand and on my left hand is not mine to give, but it shall be given to them for whom it is prepared. That's heavy, right? This is so interesting to think of consequentially, looking at the big picture. Because where this ends up going is this ends up drawing a picture for each and every single one of us that we don't necessarily discuss when we go through passages like this, and that's this. The place that we end up as children of God is always a place that God prepares us for as we're there. Think about that. Everything that you are doing right now, everything that you're dealing with, every situation that you're going through right now, as it may feel regrettable to you, as it may be something that you're bothered with, something that you're hating going through, maybe it's something that you despise, maybe it's something that just bothers you. I don't know why I'm going through this right now, Lord. God is saying this, I'm preparing you for the place that you're going to end up being. So what you might be despising right now in this moment, what you might be hating in this place, will be the very thing that God is going to use to give you the success and to give you the bounty and to give you the victory that you're going to need when you get to your destination. He's preparing you for the call that he's already placed upon your life. This is the part that becomes really consequential to us, because if you think about it, if God is preparing all of us for a place that he will eventually place us in, then that means everything that happens to us, we must embrace with the understanding of the fact that God is going to use it for our benefit and for his glory. That's a hard thing to understand, isn't it? But I want you to go back and focus on what Jesus just told them. Okay? Focus on this last phrase. He says, it's not mine to give, but look what he says, the last phrase, but it shall be given to them for whom it is prepared. That means we can safely gather that every single one of us will be put in a position in which we were prepared to be put in. Funny how that works. Because the greatest part about preparation for the position that we're about to be put in is that we don't understand what we're being prepared for. And the most dangerous place that we can be in not understanding what we've been prepared for is that we can despise that preparation and disqualify ourselves from the very thing we're being prepared for because we chose to walk in bitterness, anger, and resentment as a result of the process. I would venture to say that many of us are wasting that process. I would venture to say that many of us are prolonging that process. I would venture to say that the more resistance we put into the process that God is taking us through, the more delay we bring ourselves to getting to the place that he wants us to be put. It's a tough thing for all of us, I think, to understand. But the picture is being divinely drawn for us here in this passage. We can see it. Not easy to understand for a lot of us. But this is where we go to the Lord and we say, Lord, I'm going to put my faith and trust in you, knowing that the purpose that you intend for me is being accomplished through the preparation in the moments that I'm experiencing day by day. Now, I think that it's really hard for us to deal with this sometimes because we don't understand why it would appear as though the people around us are being given things so quickly and we seem to be just stuck. You know what I mean when I say that? Look, as a pastor, I deal with this sometimes. We've been begging the Lord to open up doors for a new building that will facilitate our needs, and it just doesn't seem to be coming together. I mean, every place we go to, it just seems to be more depressing by the moment. And it's easy to resent. It's easy to say, why does this look so easy for everybody else, but for us, it doesn't seem to be right? I'll tell you why. Because God's preparing us for something that we have no idea the level at which God desires to bring it to. You know, there were moments of time in my ministry where I was very resentful towards people who in my mind were being promoted faster than me, even though in my mind I was more qualified than them. When we were at church early on staff, just doing things, we oftentimes would look at people that would come on to these staff positions in pastoral ministry and think, how the heck did that happen? They don't know the Bible. They can't teach worth a dime. They're an absolute mess. They're definitely not going to last a long time. And in some cases, we were right about that. In other cases, we were dead wrong. Right? You look at this stuff and you think, why is it that, I mean, we are, look, there was a point in time where Dale and I would just look at each other and just laugh and think, you realize that we are probably the only people amongst this group of guys in ministry that are actually college educated in the Bible. We're the only ones that actually have a degree, like literally. And we would just laugh at that idea. And then I would think in my mind, yeah, why haven't I been promoted to this? Or why didn't I get that position? Or why did this take so long? I can look back in the current moment that I'm in, and I can tell you, thank God that God did it the way he did it. I can look back in the current place in which I reside right now in this current moment, and I can say, thank you, Lord Jesus, that you did not allow it to happen the way I thought it would happen. Because if God allowed it to happen the way I thought it would happen, forgive me for saying this, I don't want to sound rude or derogatory, I don't want to sound disrespectful, but I would have fallen into the category of being mediocre. I would have become nominal. That's exactly what would have happened. I would have become literally useless for the kingdom. If you had told me that the day would come that I would be able to do what I'm doing today and be a part of what I'm a part of and be able to experience the things I've experienced and literally get to do all of the wonderful things that I do from day to day, I would tell you no way, that's impossible. Even at the time where we first started in the ministry, we did not think it was physically possible to do some of the things that we get to do today. I remember a time when we first started a ministry where we thought that if you could reach 1,000 people, that they could listen to one message, it was like poof. It was like the unimaginable thing. Like it would be like something that we could never even conceive. Like, wow, 1,000 people listening to us. We release a video today, and if 1,000 people don't listen to it within the first half hour, we know that the video is a disaster. If it's not listened to, this is no joke, within the first literally 15 minutes by 1,000 people, it's a disaster. It's a terrible, terrible thing. I'm not exaggerating. But you know what? I guarantee you, we wouldn't be here in the place that we are today had it not been God allowing us to go through the things that we never thought we would go through in order to prepare us for the moment that we're in. All of you are dealing with things right now. Some of you are dealing with physical challenges. Some of you are dealing with emotional challenges. Some of you dealing with spiritual challenges. Some of you dealing with a combination of them all. I don't know exactly what all of you are dealing with, but I can tell you this. I can tell you that God would have you to embrace it. And the reason why God would have you to embrace, unless it's sin-induced, okay? Let me just say that right now. Don't embrace your sin and allow your circumstance to tell you, oh, everything is okay because God's preparing me. No, he's not preparing you through something that you're doing as a result of rebelling against him. There's no preparation in that other than being prepared for judgment, okay? I just want everybody to know that. But if you're following the Lord, you're trusting in him, you're walking according to his word, and you're facing these things right now, just go to him and say, Lord, thank you, because I know that you are setting me up for something extraordinary, setting me up for something valuable, setting me up for something useful and remarkable and powerful. That's what's going on here. I want everybody to understand that. But look what it goes on to say. This is where it gets even more interesting because, man, it is something else. This is a great passage, by the way. There's so much here that I just absolutely love. So when the 10 heard it, you ready? So when the 10 heard it, they began to be much displeased with James and John. They're angry. Okay, look, my guess is this. They're angry with James and John because they're thinking, I should have asked Jesus first. That's probably what's going through their mind because they're all jockeying for position. I can picture the disciples being upset, you know? And you know the funny thing is? I bet you anything, if we could hear their conversations, they were probably saying something like, Jesus is talking about death and how dare you ask him about what your position is gonna be one day? You know, it's probably that kind of thinking going on, right? But the reality of it is, they're probably really upset that they did not get the position, you know, or did not put themselves in that place to maybe get that position. Maybe they thought Jesus's response was a concession to their will or their desire to be in that position. I don't know. But this is what happens because it's interesting. We kind of get it. By the way, I'll just say this. We kind of know what it was that they were upset with based on Jesus's response. Look what happens. But Jesus called them to him and saith to him, you know that they which are accounted to rule over the Gentiles exercise lordship over them, and their great ones exercise authority upon them. So imagine, these guys are all mad at each other, and they're mad because John and James want to be the bigwigs. They want to be the powerful people. You know, remember, being on the right hand, on the left hand of Christ was a symbol of great authority. And that would mean something because Old Testament passages would speak about being on the right hand of the Messiah, okay? I mean, so they're very intent on wanting to be in this position. And we know that the disciples are arguing over their position. And Jesus says, you do realize that the idea behind you guys striving for that level of authority is really, in essence, what the pagans do. It's what the Gentiles do. They determine their value based on this positioning to rule over one another. But look what he says. But so shall it not be amongst you. Whosoever will be great among you shall be your minister, literally your servant. And whosoever of you will be the chiefest shall be servant of all. Okay, this is very powerful. I'm tempted to stop here and explain this to you, but let me just read the next verse so that we can establish the context a little bit more clearly. Look what it says in verse 45. For even the Son of Man came not to be ministered unto, but to minister and to give his life a ransom for many. Why would he use the phrase, but even the Son of Man? Because everybody knew that the Son of Man was associated with power and authority and kingship. Everybody knew that the Son of Man was in reference to God himself. Interesting what Jesus says. The place that the average person will gravitate to when they read this passage is the actual symbolic nature of it, or the action that's oftentimes associated with it. And that is, well, I want to be first in the kingdom of God, so I'm going to be the one that's last in the line. Or I can make myself more spiritual, so I will do more serving than anybody else. That's the thought process that most people have. Most people in the church think that way. Well, I'm not going to put myself in the very front and promote myself because that means I'll be last. That's how it's taught by so many. But let me give you some insight as into what Jesus is really saying here. And we get insight as into what he's really saying based on what he says at the very beginning, when he talks about the fact that the scribes are going to come and destroy him, the Pharisees, the chief priests are going to come after him. They're going to condemn him to death. And he'll be delivered to the Gentiles. When he talks about the fact that they're going to mock him and scourge him, they're going to spit on him, they're going to kill him, and on the third day he's going to rise. So much of what he is saying is in perfect line with what he says at the end when he rebukes these men. Because look, the message that Jesus is giving here is not, if you want to be first, then go back to the line, okay? Anybody who thinks that the message, if you want to be first, then go back to the line, go to the back of the line, or the first is the last and the last is the first, you're mistaken in understanding not only the context of the passage that's being communicated here, you don't understand Jesus, and you don't understand his examples, and you don't understand his words, okay? What Jesus is saying, and I'm going to oversimplify this for you so that it's easiest to understand, okay? What Jesus is saying is he is basically saying that if you are given authority by God, if you are given a position of authority by God, the purpose of that authority being given to you is to serve the people, not to demand to be served.
1: 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What you just heard is one part of a study in Mark's Gospel from Pastor James Cadiz. 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Pastor James, today you did a great job explaining that greatness in God's eyes is found in becoming a servant. That applies in the church, in the family, and in the workplace too. We hear a much different message in the world, don't we?
0: Yeah, Jane, you are 100% right on that one. The world does not look at servanthood as a thing that is good. It actually views it as a positional issue that speaks to weakness, when in reality, we find great strength in learning how to serve people. Some of the greatest business advice I've ever gotten is serve the people that you are looking to engage with, and they will reward you for service. But I've got a bigger statement to that. Serve the God who created you, and you will find fulfillment like you've never found it before. Service to God is critical. You learn to serve God first, you won't have a hard time serving your fellow man, and servanthood is where it's at. It's a beautiful way to live the life that God has called you to live.
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0: What God is saying is, I give you authority to be able to have the flexibility to serve people in the most effective way possible. The Gentiles steal authority and obtain authority that they may use it for their own benefit. You don't do that like the Gentiles. You are to take the authority that I give you, that I have bestowed upon you, and you are to use it to accomplish the purposes that I've set aside for you. By the way, you might look at me and say, well, I'm not a pastor, so it doesn't apply to me. Or you might

0: at me and say, well, I'm not this, so it doesn't apply to me. Actually, this applies to every single one of us. Because each and every single one of you have been given a position of expertise. You've been given a position of awareness and authority. Each and every single one of you have an area that maybe you excel in that the average person might not. And you can take that area and you can use it for your own benefit, or you can take that area and you can use it for the glory of God. When he talks about the first being last and the last being first, what God is saying is the greater level of authority and prominence that you obtain, that means the greater level of service you will be required to provide. Why? Because the more unencumbered you become in what you do from day to day, the more required you will be to use that lack of encumbrance to glorify the Lord in all that you do. So he's not making a statement that says, if you want to be first, then put yourself in the last place position. He's saying that if you are granted the first place position, then your job will be to serve the last. Your job will be to use the tool that you've been given to go back to the people that need it the most and bless them in every way possible. I think that's where it all sits. And that's what God is calling us to. He's calling us to a new way of thinking. He's calling us to understand that what Jesus was doing as these men were celebrating, ascending into Jerusalem. Follow me with this. What Jesus was doing as they were celebrating the ascension into Jerusalem is he was giving them perhaps what may be the most consequential and powerful picture in human history of what it means for the first to become the last and the last to become the first. What he basically described is the kind of lengths that he would go through with the authority that was given to him to provide the lowest of the low a chance of salvation that they could never give to themselves. Why? Because it's easier to go through the eye of a needle as a camel than it is to enter to the kingdom of God. Why? Because with man, it's impossible, but with God, all things are possible. All things are possible. That's what Jesus is talking about. And he's telling them, look, I've demonstrated it to you. I've shown you what I'm going to do. And I'm telling you how the Gentiles do it. And you know what? It's not so with you. You will not do this. Look, the guys that I respect the most in the business world that I know and I have relationships with, I love what they do because they model this principle in the business world. The ones that do the best, the ones that are the greatest income earners, spend an overwhelming majority of their time obsessing how to serve the people that become the ones that they gain benefit from. The way that they view it, the wealthier they become, the greater the call is to provide value for the people that God used to put them in that position. I love that.
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1: Welcome to Living in Grace, an outreach of Calvary Chapel of Grangeville. Let's open up our Bibles to the New Testament book of Hebrews, as Pastor Dean teaches us through God's Word, book by book, chapter by chapter, and verse by verse.
2: Let's turn in our Bibles to the New Testament book of Hebrews, Hebrews chapter 6, as we are continuing to study through God's Word. Last week, we looked at the first 8 verses of chapter 6. We know that the writer of the book of Hebrews was a Jewish believer. He was writing to the Jewish believers who were being tempted by their loved ones, family and friends, to come back into Judaism. And so the whole focus of the letter is to tell them, no, you just stick with Jesus for your salvation and everything will be fine. And unfortunately, some of them were drifting away from being in the Word of God. And so they, just like any of us, were not feeding on the Word of God. And as a result of that, they were drifting backwards into immaturity as believers. And so in verses 1 through 3, as we looked at last week, he gave them the elementary principles of Christ. And there were 5 of those. The first one was good works. Don't save anyone. The only thing that can save us is by putting our faith and trust in Jesus Christ. The second was with the doctrine of baptisms, and we talked about what that entails. We also looked at the third one, the laying on of hands. The fourth one was the resurrection of the dead, one for believers and one for non-believers. And then the last one, the fifth one, eternal judgment for all unbelievers. And then we specifically went into some detail about what those 5 elementary principles are. And if you don't understand those, I would encourage you to get last week's CD. It's free, and then you can have and understand those 5 principles. And then the writer moved into verses 4 through 8 and gave the Jewish believers a very stern warning about not becoming an apostate. And we talked about the fact that there are a lot of wonderful Christians that have different views on these verses. I then gave you what I believe and why I personally believe it. But then again, you have that freedom to choose how you view these verses. I personally believe that saying once saved, always saved is not biblical. I think I have very sound foundation for that based upon God's Word. I do believe, though, that someone can walk away from their faith in Jesus Christ. And I think that that's what is being talked about here, an apostate who walks away from Christ, wants nothing to do with Christ. And if they die in that state, and that's the key phrase, if they die in that state, they then are not going to be going to heaven. So the bottom line is this, however you interpret those verses, the bottom line is this, is don't become an apostate. And don't die in that condition. Now the writer, after saying all of this, which was a very stern warning, he starts there in verse 9 and he says, "But beloved, we are confident of better things concerning you. Yes, things that accompany salvation, though we speak in this manner." So he says, "We are." Now, as we've been studying through the New Testament, can you think of anybody who wrote letters to various churches and verses in certain cities, and how quite often he would say, "and we." That's why I really do think this is Paul. Paul was always saying that, "and we are," and then he would talk about something. But regardless of who the writer was, he makes it clear that they're not apostates, because he says, "we are confident of better things concerning you." But he doesn't dismiss the warning. He doesn't soften the warning. But then there's that perfect balance. He gives them a word of encouragement. And I think that that's a great model for us as believers, as the Lord opens up doors of opportunities in our lives, dealing with other people, other believers, And as we see them maybe struggling in an area or stumbling in an area in their life, we come alongside them, and based upon God's word, we give them a warning based upon God's word, and then we balance that with encouragement that God is faithful. I think that's just a great way to present that type of situation. The writer also says there, yes, things that accompany salvation, though we speak in this manner. The writer is not saying that as a part of salvation that you need to do anything other than to simply put your faith and trust in Jesus Christ. What he is talking about here is as a result of being saved, there should be some things accompanying that. Good works. Jesus' half-brother James made reference to that in James chapter 2:18, where he says, "But some will say, you have faith and I have works." And then he goes on, "Show me your faith without your works, and I will show you my faith by my works." So faith followed by works. So as a result of becoming born again, as a result of the Holy Spirit coming into our being and residing in our lives should be reflecting a different lifestyle, shouldn't they? Not that we are sinless, we sin, unfortunately, not that we don't make mistakes, but my life, your life, has to be a reflection of Jesus Christ and known for good works. Good works is a byproduct of being saved. Then in verse 10, "For God is not unjust to forget your work and labor of love, which you have shown towards his name, in that you have ministered to the saints and do minister." These Jewish believers were not novices in their walk with Jesus Christ. It says here that as a result of their love for him, that they were serving the Lord by serving others. And when a believer realizes and becomes overwhelmed by how much God loves them, the byproduct of that is, "Lord, I just want to serve you." That is really the only way by which the Lord accepts our service to him. When I was attending Calvary Chapel in Southern California, and as I was being taught the Word of God from Genesis to Revelation, there was all kinds of lights going off in my head about how good God is and what God had done for me and what God was doing in my life. And I just, out of really being overwhelmed in a positive way, I just had to do something for the Lord. I didn't really care what it was. I started off with children's ministries for the three services that they had. But it wasn't out of constraint. It wasn't out of guilt. It was, "Lord, you've been so good to me. I want to do something for you." So doing for the Lord by serving others. And before we move off this verse, I want to just show you some things here that I saw, because there's four that I think are very important. First, whatever you do for the Lord with the right heart, it says here, he will not forget what you have done for him. The Lord will not forget what you have done for him. Second, all believers are saints. Not some special group of believers who, after they die, some other organization says, "Oh, they have arrived now to sainthood." No, everyone in the body of Christ is a saint. And then third, it says their ministry should start inside the body of Christ. It says ministering to the saints. That is where ministry service should start to take place. And then fourth, and then it says there, and do minister. In other words, it is a present tense thing. It's not something like, "Well, I used to serve the Lord when I was in my 20s or 30s, but, you know, I've raised my kids, I'm up and grown now, and so, you know, I've been there, done that, and so now, no, I no longer need to serve the Lord." Again, though, with the proper heart. He moves on in verses 11 and 12, and he says, "And we desire that each one of you show the same diligence to the full assurance of hope until the end," verse 12, "that you do not become sluggish, but imitate those who through faith and patience inherit the promises." You know, I think that all of us at some point in time in our Christian walk fall into the trap of what he calls here sluggish, our walk with Christ and our service to him. And you know, it just either slows down or it stops. I know that that has happened in my life. And I think that there's a couple of reasons why I think that that can happen. One, when I first became a believer, I didn't understand this concept that God creates a body of believers, you know, from the head to the little toe and every part of the body and in between, that I was needed in the body of Christ. I didn't understand that there was a position for me in the body of Christ so that I could minister to the body. I didn't understand that. And I think a lot of believers are in that place where they don't understand, oh, the Lord has a place for me, a service to him. There's something that God wants to do in and through me to minister to other people around me. And then through time, as we go through the word, we become overwhelmed with God's love, and then that changes. I think another way that we can become sluggish is as we're serving the Lord and we're clipping along, and then all of a sudden, you know, Satan, how he is, you know, there's this trial that comes up or a series of trials that comes into our lives, and it really makes us flat-footed. We become discouraged. Satan's really good at discouragement. And as a result of discouragement and then all of these things that have happened, we start to think ungodly thoughts, thoughts like this. Well, I did it the right way, but what good has it done for me or my family? Look what's happened. And that's where Satan tries to pull us away, to slow us down, to become sluggish. So the writer says here, show the same diligence to the full assurance of hope until the end. In other words, I can choose, you can choose to ignore the feelings, the emotions, all the drama, and we can be diligent to finish well serving the Lord Jesus Christ. And then the writer adds a little spiritual nugget, at least that I see, in regards to how it is that we can go from being sluggish to not sluggish, or to avoid that whole thing in a complete way. Because he says there, but imitate those who through faith and patience inherit the promises. Imitating. When I was a relatively new believer, Pastor Chuck Smith was a man that I could look up to, that I could choose, that I desired to imitate, because I saw how he was faithful to the Lord and how he was ministering to other people with no agenda, but just because of the love of Jesus Christ. And I got to tell you, when he went up and out of here to be with the Lord, I really struggled with finding some man in my life that I could look up to go, you know, I like his walk. He's consistent. I want to imitate him, or I want to see the reflection of Jesus working in his life, practically speaking, so I can follow that. And I'm a pastor, you know, and I found that man, and I'm very thankful of that. Each of us should be in that place of looking for someone in our lives, men for men, women with women, where we can look up to somebody and go, you know, their level of walk and commitment to the Lord, they've been tested through the fire, and I want to walk like they're walking, having that practical person going before us. And in the same way as we should be having someone looking to imitate them, this is a concept that you need to understand in the body of Christ, and it's a rather sobering one. There are people in your life that are looking at you, that are looking at me going, I wonder if I've imitated them, if I would have a godly example, imitating the body of Christ. Now the writer is going to talk about the fact that God always keeps his promises, and the example that he is going to make is he's going to make a reference to Abraham from the Old Testament. So let me read verses 13 and 14. For when God made a promise to Abraham because he could swear by no one greater, he swore by himself, and this is the promise that he gave to Abraham, verse 14, saying, surely blessing I will bless you, and multiplying I will multiply you. You know, in regards to taking oaths, I was thinking about that this week, and In the United States, we have this tradition that when you are going to be a witness in a U.S. court, you know how they have you put your left hand on the Bible, and they have you put your right hand up, and they have you, they read this to you. Do you swear to tell the truth, the whole truth, and nothing but the truth, so help you God? And the person will always say, I do. But as I've been watching things this week, I realize that in our country, this is an issue now. And the reason for that is because there are many, many people in the United States today that do not believe in the God of the Bible. And because they do not believe in the God of the Bible, then why in the world would they think that there's any big deal about putting their hand on a Bible? I mean, that's like putting your hand on a bunch of fairy tales. So to them, it is very easy to take an oath and to lie because they don't have the fear of God in their lives. We as believers should have a healthy fear of God in our lives concerning telling the truth. Now God, because he cannot swear above anything greater, because he is God, what does he do? It says here that he swears by himself or to himself. And so he made this promise to Abraham, and God was the surety that it was going to happen. It says there, quote, surely blessing I will bless you, and multiply I will multiply you. And then he moves to verse 15. He says, and so after he, this is referring to Abraham, and so after he had patiently endured, he obtained the promise. Now the Jewish believers were told, and rightfully so, that Jesus was going to come back. Do you remember that? We're waiting for the Lord's return. Months took place. Years went by. The temple was still there. The horns and the trumpets announcing the times of the various sacrifices and offerings were taking place. They could see the priest on the temple mount in their robes. They could smell the incense if they were on the temple mount. And their families and friends were saying, listen, this whole thing about Jesus isn't true. He's dead. He's not coming back. You need to come back under what? Come back under Judaism. And so they started to wonder. And I think maybe sometimes we can do that too. They were wondering, is God going to keep his promise? Is Jesus truly coming back? Is Jesus sufficient for my salvation? And so the writer here describes where God gave a promise, and then God fulfilled that promise. Abraham, as we studied through the book of Genesis, but in Genesis chapter 12, Abraham was 75 years old when God told him to leave his father, to leave his country, and that God was going to lead him to a place, to a new land, and that he was going to establish a nation through Abraham and his wife. And yet, Abraham and his wife were beyond the years of being able to have children. So God was making a promise that was physically impossible to happen. So Abraham and his wife did leave. And sure enough, God gave them a son named Isaac. And through that son, the entire nation of Israel exists today. But it didn't happen immediately for Abraham. It took 25 years from the promise given to the promise fulfilled. And in this, there is a spiritual truth that I think it's really important to understand. Oftentimes in our lives, there is a gap between the time that God gives us a promise and God fulfills a promise. And sometimes it's a long period of time. Like I said, in Abraham's case, it was 25 years. And in Abraham and Sarah's mind, the whole thing was an impossible event because they were not able to have children. Yet we read in verse 15 that Abraham patiently endured, then he obtained the promise. You know, it's interesting about the New Testament because in the New Testament, it never talks about the Old Testament saints' sins and mistakes. I enjoy the New Testament because it's about God's grace. because it never once mentions these Old Testament sins of the Old Testament fathers or prophets. And that is exactly how God looks at you and I because of the New Testament. It's a new covenant. That is why, as when we get to chapter 8, it says, "Your sins and iniquities will I remember no more." Is that cool or what? Because of the blood of Jesus Christ. Now, if you had only read the New Testament account of Abraham, you would not know the rest of the story. Who was that guy that used to be on the radio that used to say, "and the rest of the story"? Paul Harvey, thank you. So anyway, Abraham's wife, you know the story. She decided that she was going to help God out. So what did she do? She had a handmaid by the name of Hagar. She said to Abraham, "I want you to take my handmaid, have a relationship with her, and that child that will be born, that child will become my child." Now, does that make sense in any possible way? No, not at all. And yet Abraham agreed, and Ishmael was born. But Sarah, trying to help God out, only made the problem worse. And why is that? Who are the group of people that want to wipe the nation of Israel off the map? The Arabs. And who is the father of the Arabs? Ishmael. See what happens when we try to help God out. But 13 years later, after Ishmael was born, God did the impossible, and Sarah did become pregnant, and Isaac was born, and God fulfilled his promise. Listen, 25 years after he gave the promise. Now follow me on this one, or I'm going to lose you. There are two reasons why God tells us in verse 15 to patiently endure. The first one is mentioned here is to produce endurance. The Old Testament prophet Jeremiah was getting tired of serving the Lord in the ministry in which he was called into. And God said to him in Jeremiah 12:5, he says, "If you have run with the footmen and they have wearied you, then how can you contend with horses? And if the land in peace in which you trusted, they wearied you, then how will you do the floodplains in the Jordan?" In other words, this is what he's saying. God was saying to Jeremiah, "Listen, you think that it's tough now. I want to let you know that in advance, because I know the future, that there are some difficulties that are coming down the pike, and I am preparing you now for those events so that you can," what? "Learn endurance." God uses trials as preparations for the storms that are about to come. You don't know what's going to happen next week or next year or the year after that, but God does. And God allows these trials in our lives to produce endurance so that when the event happens, we are prepared for the event. The second reason for this time gap in preparation is for eternity. What do you mean eternity? We are so focused on this earth, right? Everything that we think about and do is focused on this earth, and very little is focused on eternity, okay? But when we were studying through 1st and 2nd Thessalonians, we learned that when the Lord comes back with us at his second coming, he is going to establish his millennial reign. And somehow, and in some way, I don't understand it, that we are going to be ruling and reigning with Christ for 1,000 years. And he is going to need men and women who are not going to second guess when he gives them direction. No doubting, no faltering. This earth, your life, is the training ground for eternity. Do you get that? It's not about this life. It's about the one that we are about to enter into. The next thing I want to say is that the language that we need to learn, and I might say learn fluently, is the language of faith. And the only way that we can prepare for what is coming, as God teaches us, is to learn how to exercise faith when God does something or allows something in through our lives. because that is the language we will be speaking for the next billion years. All the promises of God will come about in due season, in due time. And in the meantime, we need to realize that God is working in us. He is teaching us. He is developing us. God is preparing us for eternity. When God gives a promise, and before he fulfills the promise, he wants us, listen, he wants us to thank him in advance for the thing that he's going to do. That's a huge step. Ricky's been looking for maybe different employment, right? But I know that Ricky has been praying and thanking the Lord. Lord, I know that you're going to come through with this, and I'm going to live in the moment. And Ricky has been faithfully serving the Lord, waiting, knowing that God's going to come through. Verses 16 and 17. For men indeed swear by the greater, and an oath for confirmation is for them an end to all dispute. Thus God, determining to show more abundantly to the heirs of promise the immutability of his counsel, confirmed it by an oath. So God made an oath to these heirs of promise that he was going to keep his word, that he was going to keep his promise. So the question, and this is how my mind works, who are these heirs of promise? And then I remembered that that question was answered back when we were studying in Romans. Romans chapters 8, verses 16 and 17.
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0: The following is an excerpt from Pastor Chuck Smith.
1: As Paul said, the night is far spent. The world has gone through a long night of darkness, and it is getting darker. But thank God, we can see the dawning of a new day. We're very close to the time of the coming of our Lord. And the Lord gave us a lot of signs to look for that we might be alert, that we might be aware that the time of the Lord's coming is very, very close. Paul wrote to Timothy in his second letter, "Know this, that in the last days, perilous times would come, because men would love themselves, and they would be proud, boastful, blasphemers, disobedient to parents, unthankful, unholy. They will not keep their word, and their love for pleasure will exceed their love for God." But I'm convinced that we are on the border of the return of the Lord. You say, "Oh, Chuck, you said that back in 1970. Yep. And we are now 37 years closer. As Paul said, knowing the time, high time to wake up out of our sleep. For now is our salvation nearer than when we believed. The day is at hand. As Jesus said, when you see these things begin to come to pass, look up, lift up your head, for your redemption is getting close."
0: That was an excerpt from Pastor Chuck Smith shortly before he died in 2013. It still holds true, and more so today.

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2: 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Can you lose it? Let me tell you something. When God gives something, he never takes it back. Can you lose it? You don't lose it if you have it. If you have it, you got it. The question is, do you have it?
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1: 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Now, this is a series about who Jesus really is. Not the Jesus of popular opinion, but the Jesus of the Bible. God himself who stepped into our world. And here, Jesus shows us what his church really is and why it's so much more than we think. You see, most of us picture the church as a building, a structure, or an institution. But church is a living, breathing organism, a body of people called out of this world and joined together by Christ. It's supernatural in power, really, and it's dearly loved by Jesus himself. So today, Pastor Jack teaches that Jesus made the ultimate commitment for his church, paying a debt on the cross that we could never pay. He alone comforts us, he guides us, and he's with us not only as we fellowship together, but every single step of the way. Now, with his message called Christ and the Church, here's pastor and Bible teacher Jack Hibbs.
2: Act 2, the birth of the church, day of Pentecost. Act 2 is this. When the church was born, the world knew about it. Those born-again ones, those sinners converted to Christ and made holy by the decree of God and by the sacrifice of Christ, they received the power of the Spirit. The person of the Holy Spirit had already come inside them. But on that wonderful day in the book of Acts, Jesus, in fact, told them, you go and wait in Jerusalem. Why? You wait. In John chapter 20, he said, I'm going to send you out. But he didn't say, I send you out. I'm breathing on you. Now go. He said, I'm going to send you out. I'm breathing on you. Receive the Holy Spirit. Then he turns around and says, wait. Wait. Go to Jerusalem and wait. Why? Wait for the day of Pentecost, the birthday of the church, not the birthday of the believer. The birthday of the church, when it says there, he said, you shall receive power when the Holy Spirit, what, comes inside you? No. He's talking to born-again ones, called-out ones, the church. He says, when the Holy Spirit does what? Comes upon you. E-P-I in Greek, to come upon you, to propel you. Isn't that neat? When Jesus says, receive the Holy Spirit, the word in the Greek is E-N, inside you. The Holy Spirit dwells inside you, but he's also come, or also comes upon you for service. That's why you see in the book of Acts that the apostles laid hands on many of those that were to be sent out, and they were filled with the Holy Spirit, and they began to preach the word of God with boldness, or they had gifts imparted to them, or whatever the case may be. Acts chapter 2, verse 1, concerning this birthing of the church, he says, now in the day of Pentecost, when it had fully come, there were about 120 of them gathered together in one place, in one accord, and suddenly there came the sound from heaven as of a rushing mighty wind, and it filled the whole house. That had to be wild, don't you think? Filled the house where they were sitting, and there appeared unto them divided tongues as of fire. One sat upon each of them, and they were filled with the Holy Spirit. The church was born on the day of Pentecost, and the church has a lifespan. Did you know that? has a birth on earth, and it has a day of its removal on earth. The birthday of the church is Pentecost, and the graduation day of the church, meaning it goes into heaven, it leaves this earth, is the day of the rapture. It was born in Pentecost. It has its end on earth, that is, at the time of the rapture. What we see here this morning is that Christ, the church in history, is that he made, that is Jesus, the ultimate commitment. Simply this, we've covered this in previous studies. Jesus came draped in humanity to forever be a man. Wait a minute, Jack, I was told he was a God. He's not a God, he's the God. Jesus is God, come out of heaven, draped in human flesh of his own will. Lived among us, died on the cross for our sins, rose again from the dead, and by doing so, now don't think for a moment he thought, well, you know, comparing 33 and a quarter years to eternity, what's the big deal? I'll go down there, do my deal, put my time in. Oh no. When Jesus came as a man, it was for time and eternity. Did you know that? The Bible tells us that there's a man seated at the right hand of God the Father right now. The man Christ Jesus. That's awesome. That is incredibly awesome to me. He made the ultimate commitment by taking upon him humanity. He became both a lamb, the Lamb of God, and the Son of Man forever and for eternity. What did we read a moment ago in Revelation 5? John saw a man in heaven as though he were a lamb who had been slain. And that is an eternal view. It bothers a lot of people. It shouldn't, but it does. According to the book of Zechariah, the Bible teaches us that Jesus will bear the scars of his crucifixion and of his beating forever. That's amazing. The Lamb, as though he had been slain. He made the ultimate commitment. Secondly, we see that he paid an impossible debt. Jesus paid for our sins' debt. Did you know this? That in Titus chapter 2, verse 14, the Bible says, and he, that is Jesus, he gave himself for us. That means he gave himself in our place. Well, what's that all about? I wasn't going anywhere. Oh, yeah, you were. Yes, I was. You and I were headed to hell in a handbasket. It was a greased pole. We were walking on thin ice. We had a hole in our glove. I mean, put it any way you like it. We were going to hell. The Bible says Jesus gave himself for us. Why did he have to give himself for us? Because we were going to Hades, buddy. We were on our way to the pit. Jesus steps in. He pays the debt that you and I couldn't pay. Isn't that funny? So why did he do that? Because you and I are such sinners. He paid the debt so you and I could be such saints. He paid the debt that you and I couldn't pay. He paid for our sins. Prior to you and I coming to Christ, there was like our own personal sin-o-meter in heaven. Man, he was just keeping record. You know this from the Bible, in the book of Revelation. To those who do not come to Christ, they will be judged according to their sins, according to what's going on in their life. But there's a way to stop it. Come to Christ. Listen. Step into the church. Not this church. Step into that supernatural body that Jesus holds dear and true to his heart, the church. Why? He paid an impossible debt for her. There's no other way to heaven. It's through him alone. He gave a sure guarantee. What do we mean by that? Well, he gave a sure guarantee, meaning this. The Bible says, now he who establishes us with you is Christ, and he has anointed us in God. And also, he has sealed us by giving us his Holy Spirit in our hearts. We are sealed. A lot of people bicker about losing your salvation. Can you lose it? Let me tell you something. When God gives something, he never takes it back. Can you lose it? You don't lose it if you have it. If you have it, you got it. The question is, do you have it? Well, you know, I knew somebody who believed for a while, or they were born again. They were Christians for a while. That's impossible. They might have believed for a while, but gave up on their belief, but they never had the faith in Christ and became born again. I don't know why there's confusion about this. If you are born again, you are not aborted. The question is, we need to start asking the right questions. Are you born again? Well, I believe. I don't care if you believe. Are you born again? Well, I go to church. I don't care if you go to church. Are you born again? Well, I'm in the choir. Well, so was Satan. He was in the choir. That's not the answer. The sure guarantee is that the Holy Spirit has been sealed in our hearts. Our salvation is secure in Him. The church. Secondly, let's look to this. The second point is this. Christ and the church presently, right now. We're going to run through these quickly because of time. First thing that we see right here is that Jesus comforts the church. Well, you might say, well, I wish you would comfort me. Yeah, He is comforting you. You're maybe just not listening. I wish He would comfort me, you might be asking. Are you clinging to His promises? I don't understand it, people. Don't ask me to explain it, I can't. But how can the written word of God, how can this Bible, how can this book of black and white pages here bring peace into your life? I don't understand it. I just enjoy it. Well, I want more than that. Well, you know, enter into the church and have it all. But that's the best I can do by way of explanation. Christ and the church presently, He not only comforts us, He directs the church. He directs the church. John 16, verse 3. I love this. He says, however, when He, the Holy Spirit, the Spirit of truth has come, He will guide you into all truth. For He will not speak on His own authority, but whatever He hears, He will speak, and He will tell you things to come. He will glorify me, for He will take what is mine and declare it unto you. You want to have direction as a church and as an individual within the church? Read your Bible. It's God ordained. It's holy anointed. You have a decision coming up about a job? You have a decision coming up about a move? You have a decision coming up about a ministry? You have a decision coming up? The answer's in the Bible. It's in the book. Did you know that until recently there was no physical documented fact that King David existed? Did you know that? None. Until now, they have found inscriptions regarding King David, not only the king of Israel, but being a great warrior, dating back to his time. Do we believe in that because the science now has confirmed it? Or did we always believe it and science finally caught up to it? Huh? Isn't that fun? Well, you might say, well, that's one instance. Ah, I'll give you another one. Did you know that there was literally no record that Pontius Pilate was the governor of or in the region of Judea? Pontius Pilate, a Roman official. But did you know that in Caesarea, there was unearthed there a tablet? We've got to see it with our own eyes and hands and everything. On one of our tours, there's a tablet there that has his name and his position. Did you know Caiaphas? You've read about Caiaphas. Remember, he was the clown that had the kangaroo court that had Jesus tried illegally? Caiaphas. No evidence of him ever existing. Physical evidence. Guess what? Until they dug a little deeper and found documentation and artifacts of his writing about him being real. Do you believe that now because science has revealed it? Or did the book tell you in advance before the spade, the shovel, caught up in the scientific community? Isn't that neat? If that's true, what about the claims when Jesus said, I am the way, the truth, and the life, and nobody comes to the Father but through me? Did you know that there was no evidence, physical evidence found of actual, though they have depictions, actual crucified bodies? Until in the last couple of years, they found in Israel excavations of preserved human bone with stakes pierced through them. And yet we've always believed in crucifixion, and we heard about it in not only Christian writing, but in non-Christian writing. But now the science has revealed it. It's exciting. Jesus directs the church. He's in absolute control. You don't have to worry about anything. He's in control.
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2: Thirdly, on this area, Jesus promotes the church. He's for you. I'm just going to say this and we're going to go to the third point. He's for you. He's rooting for you. He wants you in heaven. He's done everything he can to get you there. The vehicle that takes you there, so to speak, is the church. It's where you learn about him. It's where you come to fellowship with his people and share with one another. But not only that, it's where you and I go out from this place and change the world. He promotes you. Listen, those of you who are involved in Christian service, you know what I'm talking about. He pushes you. So many people, man, I wish I could do, I'm trying to think of something right now to get your attention on this. Billy Sunday, the great evangelist, used to throw stuff at his congregation to get their attention. Listen, those of you, you've been sitting for so long, I don't know this, you know, I'm a Christian, and you are a Christian. You believe, you trust, you have faith, you're looking to him to get you to heaven, you're not working it out on your own, but you just, you know, it's like, you know, is this it? Are you in your mind asking, is this all there is? You know, it's all there is if that's all you're going to allow it to be. Well, that sounds like a New Age statement. No, it's not. Listen carefully. Will you step out and let God push you along, promote you? I don't mean promote you like make you something. I mean propel you. Well, I don't know, this Christian thing, I don't know. You know, the moment you say that, I know that you're just kind of hanging out. You're not really expressing your love toward him by serving him. It makes all the difference in the world, you know. Keep going. This is convicting. We'll move on. We look to the third, and again, we've got to run through this very, very quickly, and we're in trouble. Christ, the church, and forever. Christ, the church, and forever. The Bible shows that in heaven, you and I are going to be the bride of Christ, the church, forever. And by the way, are you ready for this? I found this on my own. I hope I'm not wrong about this. I've been researching this for a long time. But did you know the Old Testament saints, as we referred to earlier, do you know that in heaven they wear white robes? White robes. And did you know that the tribulation saints in heaven, do you know what they wear? White robes. Do you know what the bride of Christ wears? She doesn't wear any robes. She wears fine white linen. I did a wedding yesterday. What do you think the bride had on? A robe? Did she come out of the hotel? Hey. With a robe on? You know, I'm ready. Hair's up, you know, curlers. With a robe. No! She came with fine white linen. Why? Because, quite frankly, she was the wedding. The Bible says, blessed are those who are invited to the marriage supper of the Lamb. Are you ready for this? Are you sitting down? Hang on to your seat. The bride of Christ is not invited to her wedding. She is the wedding. Who's invited? Tribulation saints. Old Testament saints. I mean, you name it. Those who have died in Christ, both believing in him futuristically or looking back to him. The marriage is between Christ and the bride, the church. A bride is never invited to a wedding, her wedding. It's hers. There is no wedding without her. Isn't that fun? We are going to be the church forever in heaven. We'll have a special place, and that very place should cause us to realize that we've been designed to serve in worship and in adoration and in giving our hearts to him, whatever the case may be. We've been designed to serve. Secondly, we've been ordained with power, the person of the Holy Spirit. The church exclusively has the Holy Spirit dwelling within her right now. Oh, it's so wonderful. It's so romantic to think. Jesus has left her a deposit, a promise, and that is the Holy Spirit in your heart. What a wonderful thing. Thirdly, we've been destined for glory. We have been destined for glory. We are actually going to enjoy the fact, eternity with him, and we'll see the holy angels, and we'll see the activity of God and the saints and all that there is. We're destined for glory. Fourthly, we'll run through this very fast. I mean it, and really, truly. There's only one real true church. Did you know that? Oh, I knew the weird thing was coming. There's only one true church. This week, I had to be in two cities. One for definitely a visit. The other one was just for to get on a different plane, though I'd been to that city too many times before, all over the place. And regarding the one true church, let me say this. Note this first, that its founder is Jesus Christ, okay? Its founder is Jesus. It's not some man. There's only one true church, and it's the one that he died for. Would you like to become a member? Then bow your heart to him. Ask him to come into your life and save you from your sin and write your name down in his Lamb's Book of Life. But look, the founder is Jesus. Secondly, its home office is not of this world. Now, why did I put that down? Because in two cities I was at this week, one is Salt Lake City. And I don't need to say any more. Salt Lake City is not the home office of God's work in the universe. I know that might come as a shock to some of you. But Salt Lake City is not the headquarters of God's eternal work. Okay, I also spent some time this week in Brooklyn. And for some of you, you know what I'm talking about. When you're going over the Manhattan Bridge onto the Brooklyn, there's off the right-hand side a massive building with the big red letters blinking. I mean, not blinking, but shining to the world. The Watchtower Bible and Tract Society. Did you know if they'll tell you the truth? They believe that Jesus is living today in Brooklyn. This is the message of the Watchtower Society, the Jehovah's Witnesses. Now, they're going to tell you that at your door. An insider might tell you that. Listen, I got news for you. The home office of God's eternal work for all the ages is not in Brooklyn. I mean, you know, that's you wouldn't pick Brooklyn anyway. Its mission, the church's, is for you. Simply put, and we're all done here now. We're really done. The church exists for you to A, meet God, B, that you might get equipped to serve him, to learn how to pray, how to read, how to serve, how to love, how to enjoy community or fellowship one with another. The mission of the church in our lives then is to send people out into the world. The mission during all of that is that the church would love and worship Jesus first. That's what's so great about a brand new believer and an old seasoned saint. There's one thing that they can do simultaneously. They can praise the Lord. Isn't that great? I hope this message has made sense to you this morning. We simplify this thing about the church. It's so wonderful that Jesus gave all that he had for her. Aren't you blessed? You are so blessed. You are so rich. You are so spoiled by the loving hand of God. Father, we thank you for your word. We pray, Lord, that this morning perhaps someone in this place has heard from you, not from man, not from us, not from me, but from you, that maybe for years they've used a bad experience with someone or some sign, some place, something, some address, as an excuse to not come to you. And Father, we pray, Lord Jesus, that you would right now touch their heart and cause them to repent of all of their excuses that they've been mustering up on why they won't come and just sit down at your feet. In Jesus' name, amen.
1: 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Thanks for being with us today. You know, this message is part of Pastor Jack's series called The Life and Times of Jesus Christ. It's a series about the real Jesus of the Bible, God in the flesh, and why knowing him more deeply changes everything. 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
2: Well, Father, as we come to the end of this week, we thank you for your faithfulness and all that you provided for us this last week now. And Father, as we look to the weekend that's ahead, we pray that we would give our time to you, dedicating our time to you in our leisure, in our fun. Maybe some of us have got to work this weekend. Well, Lord, whatever we do, we pray that we would do it all to your glory. And Father, just strengthen our families and bless us in whatever we endeavor. May we put you first. In Jesus' name, and all of God's people said, amen. 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

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Jesus is the source. 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
1: Don't worry. If the Lord is on your side, you have everything you need.
2: Jesus made it very clear that he takes care of the birds of the air, and he says that he'll take care of you too. He said when you worry, that's a useless endeavor, because by taking anxious thought, you can't change the color of your hair from black to white. You can't gain height or reduce height through that. He said it's really a useless endeavor, so the wisest thing you can do is trust in the Lord. He says to us that if we trust in the Lord will provide for us in every way, shape, and form, but we need to understand that it's God who's on our side. When we understand that God is on our side, then we can ask, as Paul did, if God be for us, who can be against us?

0: glad you could be with us for a Sure Foundation from Calvary Chapel of the Chino Valley. Pastor David Rosales is continuing his series in the book of Ezekiel today, and we're going to look at chapter 30, where the Lord rebukes the nation of Israel for putting their faith in the nation of Egypt instead of in Him. Easy to do, isn't it? We often find ourselves turning to what is ultimately weak and temporary compared to the sovereign God. Let's be encouraged now to turn our eyes to Him as we look at His Word. Here's Pastor David beginning in chapter 30, verse 13.
1: Egypt was divided into two sections, lower and upper. And so the point he's making here is, I'm going to bring judgment on the entire nation. Now, what's interesting, and we could look at these cities, and they have other names that we're familiar with, and it's really not really worth trying to, I have notes to myself, the names that we would know them by, but it's really not worth it. It's simply a picture. But what I wanted to point something out, and I'll show you it in verse 13, I will also destroy the idols and cause the images to cease. Now, I want to say something real quickly about that. I already mentioned that they were idolaters. But as I was reading this, I found something very interesting, and I thought you might find this interesting. One, verse 13 speaks of, I'll destroy the idols. Notice verse 17, when it speaks of the word Pi-Beset. The young men of Aven and Pi-Beset shall fall by the sword. Pi-Beset. That was the center, this is interesting to me anyway, of cat worship. Cat worship. The Egyptians had so many gods. They had major gods and minor gods. They had so many gods. One of the gods that had evolved in their pantheon of gods was a particular god that was represented by the cat, Bastet. And so the worship was centered in a place called Pi-Beset. It was the center of cat worship. It is recorded that on a yearly basis, some 700,000 cat worshipers would show up. They even mummified cats. They have found hundreds of thousands of mummified cats. I have a cat at my house that I'll donate. Mummified cats. Sometimes we don't realize how our religious beliefs actually trigger our behaviors. We don't really think about that very much, but it's true. And this worship of cats was actually used against them. There's a Persian king in history. His name was Kamsis. He ruled in 530 to 522 BC. And he fought against the Egyptians, and he defeated them in front of their city. The city here is called Pi-Beset, but it was a center of their worship. What he did is he captured a city called Pelusium by using a particular strategy. Seeing that the Egyptians regarded cats as sacred, and they would not injure a cat on any account, Kamsis had his men carry the sacred animals, the cats, in front of them. So they came, his soldiers came walking in, marching in, carrying cats. And they're against them. They were holding these cats. And as they came walking in with the cats, the armies that were defending the city would not fire an arrow for fear of injuring their god. And so that's how he was able to take the city. They wouldn't shoot for fear of wounding the animal. And so they stormed this particular city successfully. Now, after he took the city, he showed his contempt for the Egyptians by carrying a cage of cats in front of him upon his horse. And then he would grab cats and throw them at the people just to be contemptuous towards them and their belief that this cat was a sacred object. The worship of these animals. Now we say to ourselves, how backwards. When I was in India on one of the occasions I've been there, we went into one of the temples because we would go and we would see what they did in those temples, and you can go into certain areas. We didn't go to worship in the temple, we went to observe what they were doing. And in front of this one particular temple, you have several children who are begging for food because they're starving. You see, this particular temple had been established for the worship of rats. And so you walk into the temple and you will see these worshipers taking handfuls of grain and throwing them into a particular area where the rats will come and feast on their offering. These kids are starving outside, but these worshipers go in there and feed rats. We've seen them do the same thing for their monkey god, where they go and feed the monkey god while they have children who are starving to death, and are literally starving to death outside, right outside of the temple. There are quite a number of people throughout this world who worship animals and don't care about human beings. They don't care that much. They get worried about certain kinds of endangered owls to this day. They won't build a dam that can hold water to irrigate crops because there's a darter fish that might be killed. It's just amazing. Now, they would say, I'm not an idolater, I'm just caring for nature. But when you start putting an animal as having more value than a human being, when you begin to do something like that, you're dangerously close to being an idolater. And so we, even here in the 21st century, continue to have this kind of problem. These people were idolaters. And God was saying, I'm going to deal with them. He already had in their history dealt with them. He had brought his plagues against the gods of Egypt. And he's saying now, once again, he's saying, I'm going to destroy the idols. These people have infected the way my people think, and therefore I'm going to reduce them. I will destroy them. And that's exactly what the Lord is doing. You see, idolatry is senseless. And in Romans chapter 1, verses 22 and 23, Paul said, professing to be wise, they became fools, and changed the glory of the incorruptible God into an image made like corruptible man and birds and four-footed animals and creeping things. And so God says, I'm going to bring judgment on all these major cities because of the idolatry. Verse 18, at Ontario, the day shall also be darkened. Tehaphanes, I guess. When I break the yokes of Egypt there, and her arrogant strength shall cease in her. As for her, a cloud shall cover her, and her daughter shall go into captivity. Thus I will execute judgments on Egypt, and they shall know that I am the Lord. Now this particular city, Tehaphanes, was the residence of the pharaohs. And so God is simply saying that the day will be darkened. Darkness symbolizes a calamity. And he's saying the arrogance of Egypt is about to be broken. It came to pass, verse 20, in the 11th year, the first month, seventh day of the month, the word of the Lord came to me saying, Son of man, I have broken the arm of Pharaoh, king of Egypt. And see, it has not been bandaged for healing, nor a splint put on to bind it, to make it strong enough to hold a sword. Therefore, thus says the Lord God, surely I am against Pharaoh, king of Egypt. I will break his arms, both the strong one and the one that was broken, and I will make the sword fall out of his hand. I will scatter the Egyptians among the nations and disperse them throughout the countries. I will strengthen the arms of the king of Babylon, put my sword in his hand, and I will break Pharaoh's arms. He will groan before him with the groaning of a mortally wounded man. Thus I will strengthen the arms of the king of Babylon, but the arms of Pharaoh shall fall down. They shall know that I am the Lord when I put my sword into the hand of the king of Babylon, and he stretches it out against the land of Egypt. I will scatter the Egyptians among the nations and disperse them throughout the countries. Then they shall know that I am the Lord. 11 years after the deportation of Judah to Babylon, this takes place. God gives Ezekiel a message that he has taken power from Egypt through Nebuchadnezzar. Now notice in verse 21 how he speaks about breaking the arm of Pharaoh. He had been broken by defeats that he had, and those defeats in terms of battles are recorded for us in the Old Testament book of Jeremiah 37, as well as 2 Kings chapter 24. But God is making it clear that it was he and not man who had caused them to be defeated. And he's saying in verse 22, I'm against Pharaoh, king of Egypt. I'm the one who's going to break him. Not only will he not be able to use the arm that has been broken, but I'm going to break the one that remained healthy. In other words, you cannot go to him for help because he's going to be helpless to be of help to you. And I'm going to reduce Egypt to a shadow of what she once had been. Babylon, he's saying, is on the ascendancy. Babylon will overcome Egypt. And all of this is going to happen because God alone is sovereign over all affairs on the earth. I'll close with Isaiah 40, verses 28 through 31. Listen to what Isaiah says. God is saying here, I'm going to bring judgment. I will scatter the Egyptians among the nations, disperse them. They shall know that I am the Lord. We need to know that God alone is sovereign. God alone is all-powerful. God alone is directing the affairs of man. We need to know that. As believers, we need to embrace the reality of a God who actually is concerned for us, who's aware of us, and who is on our side. Jesus made it very clear that he takes care of the birds of the air, and he says, and he'll take care of you too. He said, when you worry, that's a useless endeavor, because by taking anxious thought, you can't change the color of your hair from black to white. You can't gain height or reduce height through that. He said, it's really a useless endeavor. So the wisest thing you can do is trust in the Lord. He says to us that if we trust in the Lord will provide for us in every way, shape, and form. But we need to understand that it's God who's on our side. When we understand that God is on our side, then we can ask, as Paul did, if God be for us, who can be against us? And so the thing that the Lord would have us to know is that he's the one who raises one kingdom and he brings the other one down. And if this one who can raise up the kingdom of Babylon to become the most powerful nation that the world has ever seen and reduce Egypt, a nation that was known for its glory and grandeur, if he can do that, then he can take care of us too. And Isaiah said it this way, Isaiah 40 verses 28 through 31. Have you not known? Have you not heard? The everlasting God, the Lord, the creator of the ends of the earth, neither faints nor is weary. His understanding is unsearchable. He gives power to the weak, and to those who have no might, he increases strength. Even the youth shall faint and be weary, and the young men shall utterly fall. But those who wait on the Lord shall renew their strength. They shall mount up with wings like eagles. They shall run and not be weary. They shall walk and not faint. Those who wait on the Lord shall renew their strength. One of the young men in our fellowship and I were having a conversation recently, and he asked me a question. He says, Pastor, how did you grow in your faith to where you are right now? And I said, well, that's an easy one. It took time. It took years. And I just woke up every morning saying, I want to be more like the Lord. That's all. It's no secret. There's no secret to growing in the Lord. It's very simple. It's just make a decision every day. I want to wait on the Lord today. I want to see what God wants to do today. As you grow older, it becomes more of a habit in your life. When you're younger, you make those disciplined efforts. You wake up and you know you're going to be distracted by a variety of things. And so you start to make decisions and you begin to think what is valuable and what is not. And over the years, the Lord has removed some things that at one time were much too valuable to me and replaced them with things that really have a greater value. When I first got out of the Army back in this was 1973. When I had gotten out of the Army and I was watching the NCAA's basketball tournament, and UCLA was playing North Carolina State. And I was stationed in North Carolina for a year and a half, and I had a friend of mine who was a North Carolina native, and he told me that the only reason that UCLA had won the national championship in 72 is because North Carolina State had been declared ineligible. And so being a UCLA Bruin fan and all of that basketball for many years, I thought, I don't like North Carolina. And I don't like NC State. And so now they're playing for the championship. Well, actually, it was semis. And ultimately, they'd go into the championship. And UCLA was winning by 8 points in overtime. And I thought, we got them. We ended up losing the game. And I can still, like I was playing, right? Like I was sitting in my I was sitting there in my uniform waiting for the coach to call me in. You know, I'm ready, coach, to call me in. I was so mad. Walton was the center. And he was a vegetarian. So right away I'm saying, that veggie man, I mean, if that guy would eat some meat, he'd have some strength. You know, I was mad. I was really mad. And I went and I turned the TV set off and I stormed out of the room. I was angry. We lost that game to North Carolina State. I was mad and slammed the door. And I went outside. My dad's looking at me. And it hit me. Why are you so mad? You didn't even go to that stupid school. What does it matter? And that's when I started thinking, you know, that's true. What does it matter? That's when I started to actually start thinking like that, but it didn't change me. I mean, I still had these things. Okay, I'm not that bad about basketball, but I love boxing. And Sugar Ray is fighting Roberto Duran. And I happen to like Roberto Duran. But I also like Sugar Ray. And they're both good fighters, but the fight's on Wednesday night. Serious, I'm not lying. The church had just begun, and I told my worship minister, man, I want to see that fight. But it's on Wednesday night. His name was Doug, and Doug said to me, you're the pastor. You can change the Bible study one day, can't you? I said, you know what? That's the Lord. I recognize the voice of God when I hear it. So for that week, I changed this. The church was new. I changed the Bible study to a Thursday. And I told them, we only had 30 people. I said, listen, I want to see the fight. You guys know I'm a boxing fan. We're going to have Thursday night Bible study, but we're going to go over to Dave and Connie's and watch the fight. You want to be there? That's cool. So we go and we watch the fight. And I am absolutely convicted by God because of that. See, that wasn't the first time that ever happened. Because the first fight they had, I was at my father-in-law's, and I was supposed to be teaching a Bible study, and I was late for the study because I really got into that boxing match. And somebody got up when I walked in. I said, listen, I'm late because I was watching a boxing match. And this young lady got up and walked away, and I never saw her again. She left, and the Lord said, you better get your priorities straight. Look what you're doing. But I didn't listen to him. Because a couple of years later, there we are watching another fight. And guess what? It has taken years for those things to die in me. Years. Years. Learning what my priorities are. At my age, walking with the Lord for as long as I have, sometimes people will ask that question, how did it come about that you have your priorities set? By making a lot of bad choices. By not being spiritual. By not seeking the kingdom of God first and his righteousness. By playing Christian and then reaping the consequences. And then slowly over time, because the Lord is so patient, he began to peel away things in my life. Where I began to honestly begin to think like I do now, which is, I enjoy sports. I can't play them anymore, but I like to watch them. But if I've got a basketball game, because I like the Lakers, I've got a basketball game or a Bible study, which is the most important thing in your life. And I've gotten to the point where I really think the Bible study is. Now, there was a time when I said, well, it depends if it's a playoff, championship. I mean, I can always get a guest speaker. Learning to wait on the Lord to renew your strength. Learning what matters, who's in control. And over the years, you come to realize that it's God who raises one up and brings the other down. Why does one person get used and another person not get used to the degree that this other person? Well, sometimes it's simply the sovereign choice of the Lord because he wants to do a work through this person in a special way, and that's just the way it's going to be. Other times, it's because this person is in the place to be used, and this other person is just simply not. When my son Dave was playing Little League Baseball, and he wasn't being put in the game, I used to tell him, sit on the bench, hold your glove, and be ready to go. Whenever the coach calls you, you're in the game. Just wait, because you'll get your chance. Just wait, but be ready. How did I learn that? High school baseball. They didn't put me in the game, so I went off and started playing three flies up with a friend of mine. And I'm out there playing, not even watching the game. Eventually, I was kicked off the team because I wasn't a team player. I learned a lot of lessons by being stupid, making dumb choices. And then I said, gosh, I wasn't a team player. I wasn't there ready to play. I should have been. And that's how I learned over the years, by making bad choices. It's not that difficult once you begin to think it through. So if I wait on the Lord, just waiting on Him, being ready, I'm going to renew my strength. I'm going to be made strong by the Lord and be usable by Him. And so when God is speaking to the nation of Egypt, and He's speaking through Ezekiel, He's simply saying, listen, you Egyptians have a history of idolatry. And that idolatry that you have a history of is your demise. Because I'm bringing a nation called Babylon against you. You at one time were very glorious in your power, but Babylon is going to destroy you. Now, you Jews, don't be looking to Egypt for your help. Because you have the option. You can look to the hand of man, or you can look to me. But if you want to see what I do to those whom you trust in, keep an eye on Egypt. Because I'm going to bring them down as I bring Babylon up. And so what do I learn from this? God says, I'm going to bring judgment against your idols. So what I learned from this is, I want to make sure that I don't have idols in my life, because God brings judgment against them. I want to learn to wait on Him, and I want to see His hand, His sovereign work in my life, so I can be blessed by God. Makes sense to me. The nation of Israel is told, watch Egypt and see what I do to them. Learn your lessons. And that's what I really believe that I can do too. By looking at a chapter here concerning judgment on Egypt, I see that God is holy, that God is righteous, that God judges idolatry, that God is one who raises one nation and puts the other one down. And I apply that to myself by saying, God, I don't want to live an unholy life. I don't want to make poor choices. I want to wait on You in order that You might renew my strength, that I might be used by You for Your glory in these last days.
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In Joshua 1, we read, "This is my command. 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
1: Describing faith that's demonstrated by doing God's will no matter the cost, here's Pastor Damian Kyle.
2: He doesn't have the vantage point that we have of being able to look down through 2,000 years of history and see this Savior as the fulfillment of literally hundreds and hundreds of Old Testament prophecies. He looks at what God said concerning this Savior, and he said, it's enough for me that God has said it, and I believe it's going to be true. This Savior will come into human history.

0: is our faith in what God says to us so important to Him? Well, in part, it proves our trust in Him, but even more importantly, His acceptance of us. As we'll hear today on According to the Scriptures with Pastor Damian Kyle. Welcome to the program. As we continue our series, Gleanings from Genesis, Pastor Damian is going to discover with us why Cain's offering to God was rejected, but the offering of Abel was accepted. Faith made all the difference. To explain from Genesis chapter 4, here's Pastor Damian.
1: This Savior will be born of a virgin. We all recognize women don't bring seed to the reproductive process. What women bring to that process is an egg. And somehow God is saying that this Savior will be born of a woman with no male seed involved. Just as Jesus was born of a virgin named Mary, conceived not by man, but the Bible teaches as a miracle of the Holy Spirit. Matthew chapter 1, verse 18. Now the birth of Jesus Christ was as follows. After his mother Mary was betrothed to Joseph, before they came together, she was found with child of the Holy Spirit. And then Joseph, her husband, being a just man and not wanting to make her a public example, was minded to put her away secretly. But while he thought about these things, behold, an angel of the Lord appeared to him in a dream, saying, Joseph, son of David, do not be afraid to take to you Mary, your wife, for that which is conceived in her is of the Holy Spirit. And she will bring forth a son, and you shall call his name Jesus, for he shall save his people from their sins. And all of this is exactly as God hinted at here in verse 15 of Genesis chapter 3. And then it's made absolutely crystal clear concerning the birth of the Messiah, the Savior of the world, through a virgin later on in the prophet Isaiah chapter 7, verse 14, famously, therefore the Lord himself will give you a sign. Behold, the virgin shall conceive and bear a son and call his name Emmanuel. Speaking of the fact that Messiah would be born of a virgin and then be God in human flesh. Under the inspiration of the Holy Spirit, you go into the New Testament. The Apostle Paul affirms the very same truth. Galatians chapter 4, verse 4. But when the fullness of the time had come, God sent his son, born of a woman, not of a man and a woman, but born of a woman, born under the law, to redeem those who were under the law, that we might receive the adoption as sons. This is why verse 15 is referred to as the proto-evangelium, and made up of two words, protos meaning first, and evangelion meaning good news or the gospel. And so here is the recognition of verse 15 of being the very first mention of the gospel, the good news of salvation in the Bible. But the description of the Savior doesn't stop there. Notice second that God informed Satan that he would be successful in bruising the heel of this seed of the woman, but that he, this Savior, her seed, would bruise Satan's head. And so Satan's bruising of this Messiah speaks of inflicting pain and suffering in some kind of a conflict, that the devil would attempt to destroy this seed of the woman, but would never quite be able to bring suffering and difficulty against this seed, but would never be able to ultimately deliver the death blow to this adversary that would be the devil's in her seed. And even as Jesus suffered on the cross, and even as he died, but it wasn't the end of the conflict, not by a long shot. The devil's problems were just beginning. So whatever kind of parting he did for 3 days and three nights came to an abrupt end. God promised that this conflict, as he tells us here, would end with the bruising of Satan's head. And that speaks of the ultimate victory of this seed, this Savior that would come from the seed of Eve, the ultimate victory and triumph of that seed of the woman over Satan and over sin. And the word bruise there is it's a lighter word than what's used in the original language. It literally means crush. In other words, this seed of the woman that is going to come into human history is ultimately going to crush Satan's head. And that speaks of a lethal wound, a fatal wound is going to be delivered to the devil through this Savior. And so it happened through Jesus' death upon the cross for our sins and then in his resurrection from the dead 3 days later. And of this victory, Paul wrote of Jesus in the context of the cross in Colossians chapter 2, verse 15. Having disarmed principalities and powers, he made a public spectacle of them, triumphing over them in it. The Apostle John, he jumps in on this in his own way. 1 John 3:8, he who sins is of the devil, for the devil has sinned from the beginning. For this purpose the Son of God was manifested, that he might destroy the works of the devil. All of this is very, very ironic. It is the most fitting justice that you'll ever see, as God declared to Satan that it would be by the woman that he had tempted and produced the fall of man and had brought the curse into the human condition, and yet by woman would be born the one who would bring him down. It's fascinating here, because in all of this, you talk about God's ability to work all things together for good and overwhelm them for his purposes, because what God does here, all we know is Satan appears in terms of the biblical record in Genesis, is Satan appears already as a fallen being. How he fell and why he fell, we understand that from the major prophets of the Old Testament. But when he fell, we don't know anything about that. And so God says here, in terms of providing a Savior to mankind, that he's not only going to clean up the mess that Adam and Eve have produced in the human condition and in creation, but he is also going to, at the same time, judge and clean up the mess of Satan's rebellion. And important for us to realize that when Satan hears this, he is hearing it in the present tense. He is listening to this from God, and all of this is news to him. I mean, what he thought was just the greatest victory in leading Adam and Eve into this sin, that ultimately this is going to end in his utter defeat. And then third and finally, in verse 21, this unveiling of God's salvation of mankind continues with God's provision of a covering for the sin of Adam and Eve in verse 21. But before we jump into verse 21, it is important to notice Adam's faith in all of this. And Adam's faith is demonstrated for us. It comes to the forefront in verse 20. And it comes to the forefront by Adam giving his wife the name Eve. And him giving his wife the name Eve is just huge in terms of a reflection of his heart and who he was in his relationship with God, even after the fall. The word Eve, the name he gives to her, Eve means life. And the reason is given to us, for the reason he named his wife Eve, because she was the mother of all living. And so here you have Adam. He is completely aware, well, at least somewhat aware, of the disaster, the catastrophe of the fall. And when he names his wife Eve, it was an expression of his faith that, due to the grace of God, God would not bring an end to mankind, to Adam and Eve, because of the fall, as they and as we deserve. But instead, he had faith that what God had just promised in verse 15, that God would provide mankind with a Savior, this seed of a woman, to ultimately overwhelm every consequence of the fall. Him naming his wife Eve, naming her life, was his faith in the fact that this salvation would come to pass. And His salvation occurs now as it's based looking ahead to the coming of Jesus Christ. He puts his faith in the promise that God will send a Savior into the world. And he puts his faith in this Savior knowing only the three things that God had revealed to him in verse 15 about that Savior. He doesn't have the vantage point that we have of being able to look down through 2,000 years of history and see this Savior as the fulfillment of literally hundreds and hundreds of Old Testament prophecies. He looks at what God said in verse 15 concerning this Savior, and he said, it's enough for me that God has said it, and I believe it's going to be true, and I will name my wife as a witness to the fact that this Savior will come through her and through mankind into human history. And so began salvation in the Old Testament. All salvation is based upon faith in Jesus. The Old Testament saints were saved looking ahead in faith to Jesus' coming for their salvation, as Adam did here. Eve does the same thing. And when Eve, as we get into chapter 4, and she names her son Cain, it is with the confidence or the hope, the belief perhaps, that Cain, her firstborn, is the fulfillment of the prophecy of verse 15. And both of them now living in faith in God's promises concerning this Messiah. That's why you're going to see Adam and Eve in heaven. There's no doubt about it at all. But for us as New Testament saints, we're saved in looking back in faith to Jesus' coming for our salvation, to his death, his burial, and his resurrection. But all salvation is on the basis of faith, and of faith in the Savior that God would send. And then, and only then, after the expression of this faith of Adam toward the Lord and his promise, did God provide then a covering for them through sacrifice. And he covered them with tunics of skins. And so this was God's way. Here is the first death that occurs in human history, the death of animals, probably sheep, something that God did. I would assume that Adam and Eve were witnesses to the fact of the consequence of their sin. Without the shedding of blood, there's no remission of sin, and there's no covering for sin, let alone a salvation from sin. And all of this was God's way of demonstrating that fellowship between him and them had been restored on the basis of faith. But it was also to communicate to Adam and Eve that the death of an innocent now was required in order to provide a covering for their sin, a ceremonial covering for their sin until the coming of this Messiah. And all of it a picture, this first sacrifice, a picture, a foreshadow of the innocent who would die for the sin of the guilty, but not merely, as Jesus did, not merely to provide a ceremonial covering for our sin, which was what the sacrifices did in the Old Testament. He came into the world as the Lamb of God who takes away the sin of the world. And then not only take away our sin as Jesus has done, but who would then clothe us as God does here with Adam and Eve. Not clothing us because of our faith in Jesus with the skins of animals as a covering, ceremonial covering for sin. But Jesus, because of our faith in him, clothing us now with his perfect righteousness, the righteousness that is to be put to our account, is put to our account when we trust in him, and the only righteousness that is accepted in heaven, and that is the perfect righteousness of Jesus Christ. Peter writes of it in the New Testament, for Christ also suffered once for sins, the just for the unjust, that he might bring us to God, being put to death in the flesh, but made alive by the Spirit. Jesus said to the whole world in the Sermon on the Mount, for I say to you that unless your righteousness exceeds the righteousness of the scribes and the Pharisees, these are the religious experts, you will by no means enter into the kingdom of heaven. There's the righteousness of even the most zealous, religious, hard-working, righteous kind of person cannot produce a righteousness that's acceptable for heaven. Only the righteousness that is put to our account by faith in Christ. Paul wrote of it to the church at Corinth, "For he, that is the Father, made him, that is Jesus, who knew no sin, to become sin, that we might become the righteousness of God in him." And with Genesis chapter 3, we have the first couple of, how I like to look at it, the first couple of brushstrokes of this astonishing portrait of this Savior that God has promised to the world. These prophecies that will fill now the Old Testament. And as these prophecies are given through the various prophets and through Moses and the Old Testament, the law, all of them as they're put together, one brushstroke after another placed upon the canvas, it will ultimately point us to and produce a portrait of Jesus as the Savior of the world from this, the tragic consequences of sin and the fall. And these brushstrokes upon the canvas that enlarge upon Genesis chapter 3, verse 15, include the fact that he would be born into human history of a virgin, and then dying the just for the unjust is given us a hint and a picture of here in Genesis 3. And then later on, Micah declares that he'll be born in the city of Bethlehem. Elsewhere we're told that he will be born of the lineage of Abraham, Isaac, and Jacob. And elsewhere we're told that he'll be of the bloodline of David, that he would be rejected, that he would suffer, that he would ultimately even be crucified. And as a part of that crucifixion, his body would be pierced, that he would be betrayed, and that he would be betrayed by a friend. Not only would he be betrayed by a friend, but for exactly 30 pieces of silver, and that he would ultimately rise from the dead after 3 days. And we could spend the rest of the morning quoting the over 300 Old Testament prophecies that Jesus fulfilled, this portrait of the Messiah that is begun in verse 15 of chapter 3, that he fulfilled in his first coming. And no wonder Jesus spoke to the Jewish religious leaders of his day, and he said, "You search the scriptures, for in them you think you have everlasting life, but these are they which testify of me." And he was essentially saying to the Jewish religious leaders, "You are reading the law and the prophets, the Old Testament, completely upside down. You think God gave you this book so that you could keep all of those commandments and somehow make yourself righteous before God and worthy of heaven. It was never written for that purpose. Not at all. It was written in order to describe to you a Savior that would come into the world and provide a righteousness, a right standing before God that is received on the basis of faith in this Savior that we could never, ever produce by virtue of our own good works. We could never qualify ourselves for heaven." No wonder the Holy Spirit declared the very same thing of Jesus through the writer of the book of Hebrews, as he said in Hebrews 10, verse 7, "And then I said, behold, I have come. In the volume of the book it is written of me to do your will, O God." And our salvation is all about Jesus, and it is all about Jesus in the Bible from the beginning to the end. Because only he is uniquely qualified to provide us with salvation. Sometimes people think you've got an Old Testament and a New Testament, and somehow Jesus comes kind of randomly and out of the blue comes into play in Matthew. It is a complete misunderstanding of the Bible. The entire Bible is about him. So what do we say concerning all of this as Christians, this Savior that they looked forward to in human history, and then we look back upon, as we just stop here for a moment and just allow the full understanding of the consequences of that fall, but then on top of the revelation of them in Scripture, to feel them in your own body, to see them in your own mind, to recognize that this is what you deal with all day, every day, both inside and out, as you live the life that you live. You deal with those consequences, and we deal with them, and we fight against them, and we struggle against them all of the days of our life in terms of this world. And to stop and to think about the sheer magnitude of the consequences of that fall, and then to stop and to meditate upon this Savior that we could have never dreamed of, we could have never thought of, we could have never addressed our salvation in so perfect a way, let alone produced a Savior to do so. And yet God has introduced him into human history out of his love and out of his grace for us, as undeserving as we are for that. And when you stop and you think about all of those consequences that we deal with, and to remember what it was like to deal with them without the hope of the Savior, without the experience of his victory within our lives, and then to realize what he has brought, uniquely brought into our lives as Christians, and the understanding that he has and will completely overwhelm every consequence of the fall for each of us as Christians, until all of this one day gives way to a new heaven and a new earth in which righteousness uninterruptedly reigns and prevails. And what do we say to that? We say what we will one day say in heaven, Revelation chapter 5, verse 9. And they sang a new song, saying, "You are worthy to take the scroll and to open its seals, for you were slain and have redeemed us to God by your blood. For out of every tribe and every tongue and people and nation, and have made us kings and priests to our God, and we shall reign on the earth." Do you realize the divide, the gulf that existed between you and I ever knowing that experientially? And ever one day being able to sing that to God in truth, the marvel that it is that we're able to do that and will do that, the marvel of the salvation that God has introduced, but then the work of the Holy Spirit that brought us individually and personally to that Savior to put our faith in him. What a marvel of God's grace and of his love.
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God is omnipresent, meaning He is everywhere at all times. He is with you now, hoping you'll respond to Him. He waits for you.

When God looks at the world, He only sees the heart of each person He created. He desires to reveal Himself to you and to get you home.

the sun will always shine, that the wind will always be at our backs, that everyone will love us and remember our birthday, and we'll always have perfect health, and we'll never get the flu, never have a negative word said about us, that we'll always be everybody's favorite because look at us, how beautiful we are, that everything will always be easy. If it's hard, it's not the Lord. And everything will always go the way we planned it. When I say all those things, it just makes us kind of go, yuck. But that's what Christians think.

0: Welcome to Apply Within, a verse-by-verse study of the Word of God with Pastor Bob Davis of North Country Chapel. We invite you to join with us as we, by the power of God's Holy Spirit, apply His Word within our own hearts as we study line upon line, precept upon precept, verse by verse through the Bible. Our study of 2 Timothy chapter 1 continues in verse 7 as Paul encourages Timothy to be bold in proclaiming the gospel. Here's Pastor Bob.
1: For God has not given us the spirit of fear, but of power and of love and of a sound mind. And if you're reading, just like I've been reading, we just read the first six verses. Now I just read verse 7, and you might say, where did that come from? God has not given us the spirit of fear, but of power and of love and of a sound mind. If you will recall, in 1 Timothy, Paul told Timothy not to let his being young hold him back or make him afraid. Let no man despise your youth. It looks like Timothy has been intimidated by those who were attacking Paul. And as they were attacking Paul, Timothy was on his team. He's seen a lot of persecution. Now he's in Ephesus, and he's supposed to be taking this on, and he's getting battered all the way around, and, you know, guilt by association. Man, you were on Paul's team for years, and you know what? That loser's in prison. So Timothy, we don't even know if we want you as our pastor, man. You're young, you don't quite know what you're doing, and you're running with, you know, felons. It also looks like Timothy was overwhelmed. As you read through the 1 Timothy and you continue on into 2 Timothy here, he was overwhelmed by the constant attack on God's word. He's young. He's under major pressure. He's under major persecution because of the gospel. He is also, remember, not just a fellow servant of Paul, but a personal close friend of Paul. Now remember this, Paul is in prison in Rome right now in chapter 1 of 2 Timothy. Paul is in prison in Rome, and he's there for preaching the gospel and for teaching the Bible. That's why he's been arrested. No other reason. He didn't break any other Roman laws. It's not like he's an outlaw. He is a felon because Jesus Christ is hated. And Timothy is a close, personal friend and fellow servant. He's in Ephesus carrying on the work that Paul sent him to do. He's teaching the word of God. He's preaching the gospel. Timothy lived, so did Paul, in a world that despised Jesus Christ. I don't know if that sounds familiar to you or not. And the gospel message was despised as well. The message that he, God, Jesus Christ, became flesh. God took on human flesh and he walked this earth, John wrote. He became flesh and he dwelt among us, suffered and he died on the cross at Calvary for the sin of the whole world. He was buried, and on the third day, he rose again. And the world hates that message. You know, as a young believer, it confused me when I read this and when I hear it taught in church. This and 1 John as well. Because people would tell me this. And you'd say, man, I've got this coming up, and I'm really scared. And people would say, hey, God hasn't given us the spirit of fear. And I would think, oh, you know, things like, I'm scared to step out in front of a garbage truck doing 60 miles an hour. Hey, God hasn't given us the spirit of fear, bro. Really? That's not what this means. Some fear is a good thing. For instance, the fear of stepping out in front of runaway garbage trucks is a good fear to have. It would save your life. Some people say, well, I'm afraid of high places. Well, you know what? Good. That way you won't get up there and play on the banister and hang over and fall. We're not talking about, I'm afraid to talk to what's-her-name, she'll lose her temper and I'm scared. I don't want to, no. This got nothing to do with this. This is the gospel. This is the good news. This is the word of God. God has not given us the spirit of fear, cowardice. We know that there's power in the gospel. Paul writes to the Romans, I am not ashamed of the gospel. And we shouldn't be ashamed. He's going to talk to Timothy about that in a moment too. We're talking about sharing the gospel, giving the word of God out, standing up for Jesus. You know, someone says, do you believe in Jesus? Do you go, yes, I do. Or, well, what do you mean? I mean, like, Jesus who? Well, wait a minute. Either yes, I do, or no, I don't. Living your faith so that others hear and see that Jesus Christ is alive, which has already told us, he's already told us we need to do that, and he's already told Timothy to do that. God has not given us the spirit of fear, but wait a minute. What has he given us? Because the verse says, for God hath not given us the spirit of fear, but of power and of love and of a sound mind. So he hasn't given us this cowardice that comes from us. That's not God's Holy Spirit. But God has given us, number one, you must be born again, and he has given us his Holy Spirit, the Spirit of God Almighty. Maybe you've heard it or read it as Paul talks to the Corinthians. He said, you are the temple of the living God, of the Holy Spirit. You are the temple of God. We don't need a temple built. The church is not waiting for the third temple to be built. Oh, they think they are, and they're all excited. The church has nothing to do with the temple. Why? Because the sacrifices that the temple does and will do have nothing to do with us. They were teaching us about Jesus. We're not waiting for the temple. We are the temple. He is building a living temple. We are living stones, Peter would tell us. We are the temple. But you as an individual, you are the temple of God as well. God has given us his spirit. So instead of fear or cowardice, he says he has given us the spirit of power. The Greek word, I know that you know this, is dunamis, which is where we get our word dynamo or dynamite. It means the idea is God has given us the spirit of power. The idea is really explosive power. God has given that to you. You say, well, that's not my personality. We're not talking about our personalities. We're talking about what you have by God's grace, by being born again. You've got God's Holy Spirit, and God's Holy Spirit is not afraid of anything or anybody. He's God. So we get our word dynamite from the Greek word dunamis, and the Lord has given us his spirit, spirit of power. Explosive power, power to stand up and say, Jesus Christ is Lord. Even when it's not acceptable, even when nobody wants to hear it. Now, we don't go running out and shove it in people's faces, but you know, when it comes up, we say, yes, I belong to Jesus Christ by grace through faith alone. Power to stand up, if you will, against the whole world. But not only does he give us the spirit of power, he gives us the spirit of love. Agape is the word in Greek. You all know it. The Lord God himself, 1 John tells us, is love. The Lord God himself is love. And we have his Holy Spirit. That love is there. It's a supernatural love, and it's for others. It's not a love for ourselves. We don't have to learn to love ourselves. False teaching. You love you. I love me. We love us. That you don't have to learn. You were born doing it. You were trained. You didn't need to be trained. You did it. As soon as you had a brother or sister, you still wanted what was yours. You just were born with it. But we have this something that God gives us, his Holy Spirit, himself, and we have this supernatural love for others. And not just power, not just the spirit of love, but the spirit of, in the King James, a sound mind. Now, in our language, it really means this: self-disciplined, self-controlled, clear, solid thinking. God has given us that because God is, his spirit within us gives us not just the dynamite power, the dynamic power, not just the supernatural love for others, but self-disciplined, self-control, solid thinking. God's Holy Spirit gives that to us. It's not something you try to develop. It's not something you work hard at, like you're lifting weights and soon you can lift more. No. It's given to us by God's Holy Spirit, listed as fruit of God's Holy Spirit. He tells that to the Galatians. Now he's talking to Timothy, but these are lessons for all of us. So here you go. These three things that are mentioned here, Paul says, should characterize Timothy's life. Not fear, but power and love and of a sound mind. That's what we've got. They should characterize Timothy's life, and they should characterize Paul's life, and they should characterize yours and mine and yours also. These are provided to every believer by God's Holy Spirit because he dwells in us. So you haven't been left out. I haven't been left out. We haven't been left out. You don't go, I didn't get that. Yeah, you did. Yeah, we did. So because of that, therefore, be not thou therefore ashamed of the testimony of our Lord, nor of me his prisoner, but be thou partaker of the afflictions of the gospel according to the power of God, who hath saved us and called us with a holy calling, not according to our works, but according to his own purpose and grace, which was given us in Christ Jesus before the world began, but is now made manifest by the appearing of our Savior, Jesus Christ, who hath abolished death and hath brought life and immortality to light through the gospel. Timothy, don't be afraid. Stir that gift up. Go hard, Timothy, go. God has given you the spirit of power and of love and of a sound mind, that self-disciplined, self-controlled, solid-thinking mind. Trust in the Lord, call upon the Lord, lean on the Lord, rest in the Lord. And then he says this. Here's what I want you to not do, Timothy. Don't be ashamed of the testimony of our Lord. What a thing to tell Timothy, who is so faithful. And Paul is in other places says, I've got nobody like-minded. Timothy, man, the guy is on fire. But he does say to Timothy something. You should not be ashamed of the testimony of the Lord. Let me say it another way. Timothy, Bob, don't be so ashamed that you're born again. The testimony of the Lord. Don't be so faint-hearted when it comes to the things that God has called you to do, Timothy. He's not yelling at him. He's not mad at him. He's not frustrated with him. He is encouraging him. Timothy, when he read that, he thought, oh, that's right, I know that. Thank you, Paul. Man, I'm glad you said that. And then he says this, and don't be ashamed of me. I'm in prison. And you know the world figures that if you're in prison, you must have done something bad and that's why you're there. And Paul says, I'm in prison for the testimony of Jesus Christ, for preaching the gospel, for preaching the word of God. That's why I'm in prison. Don't be ashamed of the testimony of Jesus Christ in your life. And don't be ashamed of me. A lot of people left Paul, walked out on Paul. And Paul says to Timothy, you don't need to be ashamed. You belong to Jesus. Don't be ashamed of that. And don't be ashamed of me. And because Paul says, I'm in prison because of Jesus Christ. We've read about or heard about recently if you follow current events, the pastor that's in Iran, who's in prison and on death row because he is a Christian. They claim that he converted to Christianity from Islam. And of course, Quran says the death penalty is required for that. He says, and his family says, and his parents, et cetera, say he's been born again since he was old enough to accept the Lord. He's always been a Christian. And he grew up, got into the ministry. Now he's going to be put to death. So a lot of people on this side of the water say, well, you know, must be more to it than that. They don't just put you in jail because you love Jesus. He's probably bad. There's no more to it than that. He's a sinner saved by grace is what he is. And that's what Paul is saying. I'm in here because of Jesus. Don't be ashamed that I'm in here. Paul says, I'm not ashamed that I'm in here. But did you notice what he called himself? Let me read it again. Be not therefore ashamed of the testimony of our Lord, nor of me, his prisoner. Nor of me, his prisoner. Notice what Paul calls himself. Where is he in prison? He's in prison in Rome. Who's in charge of Rome? Well, the government is in charge of Rome. And Caesar is in charge. The emperor.

He's in prison in Rome. Who's in charge of Rome? Well, the government is in charge of Rome, and Caesar is in charge. The emperor is in charge of Rome. And notice that Paul says, I'm in prison, but who does he say he's a prisoner of? He says, I'm a prisoner of Christ. I'd call you a prisoner of Rome. Oh, yeah, you could say that if you want to be, you know, if you want to do, but I'm a prisoner of Christ. What does he mean? He means I'm a prisoner for Jesus' sake, and he goes on to say, and for Jesus' purposes. Does it have anything to do with Rome? Not as far as Paul's concerned, huh? No, this is God. God wants me here for some reason. So don't be ashamed of me, and certainly don't be ashamed of the testimony of Jesus Christ in your own life. He's saying, Jesus is my Lord, and he is also in complete control of my life. I don't know, Christian, if you and I really think that way. We know it here, but then when stuff happens, it seems to not be here for some reason. Paul says, I'm here because I serve the Lord and because I've been preaching God's word and the gospel everywhere I go. That's why I'm here. I'm a prisoner of the Lord. And anytime God wants me out, he can let me out. Then Paul says what I like. And you don't hear about this much. He says, now you, in verse 8, be a partaker of the afflictions of the gospel according to the power of God. Here's what Paul's saying. Let me put it in our language. I know, Timothy, it's hard in here. I'm in here and I know that. But I also know it's hard for you too. It's hard to do what you're doing. I know that, Timothy. It's difficult for me. It's difficult for you. It's difficult for every true believer, don't you think? Even though some days are diamonds, some days are stone. It's just difficult for every believer. He says, so it's difficult for you. It's difficult for me. So don't be ashamed of the testimony of Jesus Christ and of me. Instead, be a partaker of the afflictions of the gospel according to the power of God. I'll say that again. Be a partaker of the afflictions of the gospel according to the power of God. Today, let's just come to today. Christians, not non-believers, Christians seem to have a completely different picture of what this walk is. Notice that? Just read the books, watch the videos. More and more Christians today feel and believe and teach that our lives should always be roses and rainbows. Always. And if your life isn't roses and rainbows, you're doing something wrong, you're in disobedience somehow, and you need to make that right with God, and then everything, well, here come the rainbows and the roses. They feel that everything should be a breeze. Everything in this life should be just a simple breeze. That we should all buy the world a Coke and kiss a white kitten. I like to say that. And just live, get along. Just everybody hold hands. That we'll always be rich. That if you're doing what's right in God's eyes, you will live in a mansion, drive the most expensive cars that are made, and live lives of complete luxury. That's what God wants for us. That's what people believe today. That's the church. That the sun will always shine, that the wind will always be at our backs, that everyone will love us and remember our birthday, and we'll always have perfect health, and we'll never get the flu. Never have a negative word said about us. That we'll always be everybody's favorite because look at us, how beautiful we are. That everything will always be easy. If it's hard, it's not the Lord. And everything will always go the way we planned it. When I say all those things, it just makes us kind of go, yuck. But that's what Christians think today. And Paul just said what? You be a partaker of the afflictions of the gospel. I know it's hard for you, and that's what God wants you to be doing, so do it. John 15, verses 18 and 19, Jesus says to you and to me, to his followers, if the world hates you,
You

0: know that it hated me before it hated you. If you were of the world would love its own. But because you are not of the world, but I have chosen you out of the world, therefore, or that's why, the world hates you. So he's saying, don't be surprised when the world does that. John 16, 33, Jesus mentions this. These things, he says to his followers, to his disciples, these things I've spoken unto you, that in me you might have peace. In the world you shall have tribulation, but be of good cheer, I have overcome the world. Did he just say it would always be fun? No, he just said what Paul reiterated, be a partaker of the afflictions of the gospel. And Paul reminds us here, and this is a good time to be reminded for Timothy and for me and for you. It was the Lord who saved us through Jesus Christ, his son. And he's the one who gave us this holy calling. It was God who did it all. Jesus Christ paid the price in full. And he's the one that's given us this holy calling. And then Paul tells us we're not saved by our works. And I know that we know that, but I'm telling you, it's hard to get it into our hearts that we are not saved by our works. We're not saved by the good things that we have done, or by the good things that we want to do, or by the good things that we're doing right now. And there's the danger for all of us to think we're doing a little better because we're doing this or we're doing that. No, how did we get saved? By grace through faith in Jesus Christ. Paul says it was all Jesus, his grace, and then he says this, for his purposes, not ours, but for his purposes. And God has had this plan, we just read here, all along, since before the world began. Nothing I have done, nothing you have done. Timothy, Paul says, nothing you and me have done, not our works. Nothing we could ever do. And he says to the Galatians, are you so foolish? Having begun in the spirit, are you going to try to go on some other way? The same way you received the Lord Jesus Christ, that's the way you want to walk in. We received him by faith. We want to walk with him by faith, by the power of the Holy Spirit. Nothing we have done, nothing we can ever do. Why? It's all his grace for his purposes.
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1: Welcome to World News Briefing. I'm Tom Hughes, and my co-host is Lee Brainerd. Lee, I haven't seen you in a while. Thank you for joining us.
2: Yes, it's been a minute, but thank the Lord we're back together again.
1: Amen. I know you've been exceptionally busy. Listen, we have a lot of ground that we are going to cover today. And as I'm just looking at everything that's taking place, Lee, I am a little bit concerned, as you are, with some people. If we get our eyes off of Jesus right now, we lose hope. And what I'd like to do, I think we really need to start off by just reminding people, what does the Bible say? And we have these warnings about the way things are going to look, but we press forward, our eyes are fixed on Jesus Christ, the author and finisher of our faith. So, Lee, before we even get going, let me just ask you this question. What should Christians keep in mind as we try to understand the times in which we are living?
2: Well, I like to encourage people, don't get wrapped up in all the evil that's happening. Obviously, we have an obligation to be watching, to be aware, but learn to look at the evil not from the perspective, oh, we're getting drowned with evil, oh, we're getting crushed with evil, but look at it from the perspective of every new increase in evil, whether in the degree or in the variety or the diversity or whatever you're looking at, every increase just tells you are closer to the sounding of the rapture trumpet. Look at it like a mile marker that's your friend, not some massive chunk of evil from hell that's your enemy, because God has perfect control over the circumstances, and you, my friends, are not going into the hour of trial. You will be rescued before.
1: Amen. I think that's one of the big reminders that we have to keep in mind. I think of Jesus when speaking of just before he was put on the cross, he told his disciples, he says, hey, this is what's going to happen. I'm going to be arrested by the religious leaders. They're going to turn me over to the Romans. The Romans are going to put me on a cross. They're going to crucify me. I'm going to be dead for 3 days, but I am going to rise from the grave. And he said to them, I have told you these things beforehand. Listen, don't be afraid. I've told you how it's going to go down. But what happened, even with his closest disciples, they became afraid. They forgot the words of Jesus, or they didn't really believe that it was going to be fulfilled the way that he said it was. It was like a lapse of faith, and they became afraid. And Lee, when we look at it with the second coming, he said something very similar in the Olivet Discourse. So all within the same week, he said this, and he gave the list of signs in Matthew chapter 24. And then he said, see, I have told you beforehand. So again, repeatedly, how many passages does the Bible have regarding prophecies that relate to the second coming of Christ? It's hundreds of them, isn't it, Lee? And God gave it so we wouldn't be afraid.
2: That's absolutely. The Bible is filled with them, all the way from typologies to clear statements of Scripture. They're the encouragements to be looking for the coming of the Lord and the blessings that come at that time. You'd be hard-pressed to write a book and list them all. That's what the problem would be.
1: Yeah, we would. And Lee, I know we're going to be coming back to this in just a few minutes, but if we start to think about some things that are going on, there was a flood that took place. It was a few days ago. It was a flash flood. It was in, I'm drawing blanks on it right now. I'll think of it in just a few minutes. I think it was over in Nepal. So it was in Nepal, and we have that. And then in the Grand Canyon here in the U.S., there was a flash flood that took place. And you look at these things, and we keep hearing about earthquakes that are increasing, and they can be overwhelming. But, Lee, I look at some of these things, and I think, well, wait a minute. It is. Jesus warned us that it would be like this. There'd be kingdom against kingdom, nation against nation. There'd be earthquakes in various places. Over in the Gospel of Luke, the sea and the waves will be roaring. So as we see events like that take place, it's another reminder. Jesus told us it was going to happen, so we shouldn't be afraid.
2: Absolutely. We need to always bear in mind, as I mentioned at the start of the program, these are mile markers, that they're a gentle warning to the world compared to the severe warnings coming later. And for the believer, it's a reminder that the coming of the Lord is soon. There's a similar principle people don't often understand. We think of pain as something we don't like. Pain is a bad thing. But folks, pain actually has a good side. Pain lets you know you have a problem that needs to be addressed. And so if you can learn to look at pain as your friend and an ally and not merely as an enemy, it's a blessing. Same way, these stage-setting things that we are watching, they tell us this world has problems, and they also tell us that our Savior's coming is near.
1: Amen. I think of it in the also as you're talking about that. I think that's also in the context of somebody who's an Army Ranger like yourself. When you think of pain, I'm sure that some of your instructors when you joined the Army many years ago were saying, "Pain is your friend."
2: For sure.
1: So I think of the words of Jesus when the disciples asked him in the Olivet Discourse, "What sign of your coming in the end of the age?" And then he listed several of them. And we have these signs that are throughout the Bible, Old Testament and New Testament. But the signs in and of themselves can be painful, like floods, earthquakes, some of the other things that we'll see. But they point to something. They're all pointing to something, as all signs do, don't they? If you see a sign that says bridge out, that sends a message to your brain, hey, I better stop because the bridge is gone. I better turn around. I'm on the wrong road or whatever it is. You see a sign that says stop, you know you need to stop. And on down the list, you see a sign if you're traveling somewhere and you're thinking, man, I'm going to this, or you think I'm going to go to this destination. You leave Oklahoma, for example, and you're gonna drive to Florida. You're going to go see some friends in Florida, and you have a particular place that you want to see your friends in Florida. When you leave Oklahoma, you're not going to see any signs that say Miami Beach, however thousands of miles away. You aren't going to see it. But as you grow closer and closer to that place in Miami, you're going to start to see the signs are going to start to appear. And when you get near your exit sign, you're going to see one sign after another, 5 miles ahead, 4 miles ahead, 3.5 miles ahead, 2.5 miles, and they come faster and faster. Lee, it would be crazy. I've likened it like this before, that if you, for example, are going to see your friends in Miami, maybe you're going to meet with them at a restaurant. If you saw a billboard that had the restaurant on the side of the freeway, you saw the billboard, but the restaurant was still 20 miles ahead, you'd be pretty stupid to pull over your car underneath the billboard and say, "This is it," and just sit there as if you've arrived. And unfortunately, people do that with signs. Some of the signs are painful, but people hang out at those signs and they forget that the signs point to the great going home, that we're going to be with the Lord Jesus Christ, or you're going to meet your friends at your restaurant or whatever it is in Miami. And we hang out at the signs. And the signs, we're never supposed to hang out at the signs. But they all point to the great hope that we have.
2: Yes, we're supposed to be occupied until he comes. We're supposed to be busy until he comes. And I've seen the same thing. I've seen people, they think, well, the signs are so thick, we're out of here in a few weeks. We're out of here this month. We're out of here this year. That's absolute certain. And you can just sense it with a lot of them. They quit occupying and quit being busy in the work of the Lord. And they kind of remind me of those Seventh-day Adventists that sold all their possessions, bought white robes, and sat on the top of the mountains waiting for the Lord Jesus to come. And they were embarrassed. Ultimately, they were shamed. Well, we want to make sure that no matter how much watching and waiting that we have engaged in, and no matter how much we're excited about the signs we see, that we need to stay busy until he comes, and we need to remember that his coming could, in our perspective, be delayed, even though on his timetable, it won't be delayed 1 second.
1: Mm-hmm. It'll be absolutely perfect timing. I think of those words, as you had mentioned, occupy. Lee, let's talk about how that works out, because from my understanding of it, teaching the Bible, the term occupy until I come, it literally means do business, or it's speaking of investing in all things related to the Lord Jesus Christ in our eternal home, and being about our Father's business until he comes. I think of this also, 2 Peter chapter 3, where Peter writes, he says, scoffers will come in the last days, walking according to their own lust, saying, where's the promise of his coming? Our fathers told us about this Jesus coming again stuff. And then Peter went in to describe how the earth was created, how the flood came, and then he described how there's going to be in the future a new heavens and a new earth, because all Bible prophecy is going to be fulfilled. And then right after that, he says, therefore, since all these things will be, all prophecy will be filled, what manner of person ought ye to be in holy conduct and godliness, looking for and hastening the coming of the day of God? So, Lee, I'm curious to your thoughts on that, because I see it as all of this ties into what Jesus is saying, what Peter wrote was what Jesus is saying, occupy until I come, be about our Father's business. How does that work out?
2: Well, we have an obligation as a believer to actually serve the Lord, to not just follow him in some mental state or some, you know, visionary, imaginary state, but to follow him in an actual practical way. You know, we talk about rubber on the road. We talk about putting the gloves on and actually going to work. Well, that's what we're supposed to do. And it doesn't matter if your gift and calling is evangelism or discipleship or being a pastor or having the gift of helps or the gift of administration or the gift of music, whatever your gift is, just be busy about it. I like it when preachers say things like, live as if the Lord Jesus could appear at any moment, but at the same time, live as if you have decades in front of you. We need Amen. To live in that healthy balance. Because if we don't, we're not going to stay occupied or busy until he comes. And so if you do that, then your fascination with prophecy ends up being a hindrance and not a blessing.
1: Mm-hmm. Amen. And yeah, the Bible prophecy ought to motivate us to be of just minded of the things of heaven and doing our Father's work. Thank you so much for the clarity on that, because Lee, we have some stories that are going to, they could cause some challenges for people as they hear them, but I want to cover them because then we can work through, hey, in light of all this, what should we be? So check out this first story. This is out of Zero Hedge. Federal court rules sexual AI images of children, get this, Lee, are legal to possess. So they may, since they're not real images, they're AI images, but they're still of children. They look like children. They're legal to possess. This is, I mean, what happens to the imaginations of people? And you look at this, and the federal court rules in favor of that. Well, so we have that happening. But let me bring on another one and work through. We've got to work through this. Blaze Media reports, beyond disturbing, abortion announcements, the new social media trend. So we think of couples, they're going to have a baby. They give baby announcements out there. Hey, we're going to have a boy, we're going to have a girl, or we're not sure if we're going to have a boy or a girl yet, and they're all excited. My, Lee, how far down this road of depravity have we gone when a federal court rules AI images of children pornography is legal, and now social media trend to have an abortion announcement? Lee, I think of the depravity of man and where we are. This is highly indicative of to the trouble that we are in as a people.
2: Well, to me, it's absolute proof that one of the things that happens when you turn your back on the Lord and you walk away from light, you walk away from truth, is you are drinking the wine of Babylon. That will put you into a stupor. It will turn your brain off. It will turn your discernment off. It will turn your conscience off. I mean, who in the world could possibly think that this counterfeit porn, that because it's made with AI, is legit? Counterfeit money, even though it's based on real money, is still criminal. And so why in the world would counterfeit porn be regarded as legal? It makes no sense at all. Regular porn itself is illegal if it's child porn. To me, the fact that people could allow this is crazy, because what's going to happen? Just like people playing video games where you shoot them up, cut them up, rob, steal, has encouraged the younger generations in criminal activity and to justify it, because their heroes do it all day long and get away with it, you're going to have the same raging fires in men's imaginations. They're going to be stirred up and incited by this AI porn. This is absolute insanity. It's not going to help anybody, but it is a forest fire from hell that's going to burn through mankind.
1: Lee, I have to look at this and think of Romans chapter 1, as we look at some of these stories. And again, folks, we have to remember we have God's word, and God has told us what things would be like. But I think of Romans chapter 1, where Paul is writing about a people when they turn from the Lord. And he says they will suppress the truth in unrighteousness. So Romans 1 isn't specifically about the last days, but it applies to the last days, because it's any time a people turns from the Lord. They'll suppress the truth in unrighteousness. Although they'll seek creation, they'll deny that there's a God. They will worship the creation rather than the God of heaven. Men will lie with men. Women will lie with women. I mean, we see this, and this is what Paul writes. This is the direction it's going to go. This is where we are. And then three times, Lee, I really want your comments on this. Three times in Romans chapter 1, God says, I will give them over. The third time, God says, I will give them over in Romans chapter 1. He says, I'll give them over to the debased or reprobate mind.
2: Yeah.
1: Lee, I cannot help but think we have been given over to a reprobate mind when we look back at where we are in America and what is celebrated. Well, we have a whole month, a Pride Month. Lee, there's actually homosexual people, gay people, that are now saying, hey, wait a minute, this is wrong, that a whole month should be given over to the LGBT community. I mean, some in their own community are saying something is wrong with this. I was watching one in particular the other day that said we only give one day to veterans and a whole month to the LGBT community. That's coming from somebody who is a lesbian. Is saying something's wrong. But we have, it appears to me, we've been given over, and how far we have fallen when we do something like this story we just had. And totally, that's so well said. Counterfeit money is wrong. How could counterfeit porn not be wrong? Especially of infants, of toddlers. And then people celebrating having abortion announcements. Lee, I'm afraid that we have reached that place we've been given over. It was Hal Lindsey at the pre-trib conference, probably, it was at least 10 years ago. I think it was the last time he was there. He said, he went through some stories and said, America is done. So when we see what is celebrated here in the West, and then we turn our attention to what is happening in America against Israel, Lee, I've got to look at this and think that we've passed the point of no return. I know that's hard for people to hear, but we've got to face reality of where we are.
2: Yeah, to me, this is one of the scariest things that we're facing. I mean, AI in and of itself and the social surveillance that's going on, that's terrifying, no doubt about it. But this moral perversion, I think, is more evil and more dangerous to the fabric of America. This promotion of abortion and this underhanded, behind-closed-doors support this for child pornography, because basically that's what it is. They're supporting child pornography in a subtle way. This evil is so vast, I can't even wrap my minds around it. It's bad enough to think about traditional homosexuality and lesbianism, but to go down this child porn route, this is where you are leaving the grounds of just plain human evil and moving into the territory of Luciferian evil.
1: Oh, we are. I do think this also, Lee, I don't know why. We know the spiritual reason why. But is there a logical reason why we're in 2 Timothy chapter 3, where Paul writes, it says, knowing this, in the last days perilous times will come, men will be lovers of themselves rather than lovers of God, and so forth. You jump down further, he says, they'll have a form of godliness but deny the power thereof. They'll claim to be spiritual, claim to know the Lord, but deny the power thereof. And then, a few verses later, evil men and imposters will grow worse and worse, deceiving and being deceived. And that evil men and imposters is in the context of leaders within the church, the imposters, yes, deceiving and being deceived. Then Paul writes in chapter 4, he says, for the time will come when they, that be the people, even in the church, but they will not endure sound doctrine, or will literally mean will not put up with the truth, but according to their own desires, because they have itching ears, will lay up for themselves teachers that will itch their ears and to make them feel better, and they won't have to be confronted with truth. And you think, how could I don't get how anybody could support this and think that this is good. But again, when I look at it, all these things are indicative of to the days that we're in, and we've got to sound the warning. And listen, I don't want to make people afraid, but people need to be warned about the days we live in, because according to the Bible, it's not going to get better and better. It's actually going to continue to go down this path, isn't it?
2: Oh, absolutely. There's no turning this world around. There's no turning back. There's no setting the clock back. There's no reset button. This is not a video game. This is the real world. And this world is literally dominated and controlled by fallen angels, by the Nephilim beings, by devils and demons who are manipulating and controlling mankind. It's going to continue to deteriorate all the way till the church is taken, continue to deteriorate through the tribulation, and the problem will not be fixed until the Lord himself descends from heaven in flames of fire and destroys all the ungodly and casts all of the wicked spiritual realm into the abyss, except for the false prophet, the Antichrist, who will be cast directly into the lake of fire.
1: And therein is our hope. Jesus is coming again. Just as you're talking, I couldn't help but think and maybe during the second half we can go through this, a timeline of what we can see, because it really does turn hopeful. I think of Daniel chapter 9, verse 24. The angel Gabriel tells Daniel, 70 weeks are determined for your people in your holy city. For 70, that word determined in there, it comes from a Hebrew word that means settled. So Daniel's told by Gabriel, it's settled, Daniel. It cannot change. God has set the timeline, like you said earlier. He's got the timeline. He knows exactly when the rapture is going to take place. He knows how much longer we're going to be here, that we need to be faithful. But he says, it is settled, Daniel. The 70 weeks will be fulfilled for your people, that be the Jews, for your holy city, that's Jerusalem. And then he lists six things. And they're all pointing to Jerusalem, but the world gets the benefit or the world gets the tribulation. Either one. If you know the Lord, it's going to be a benefit and a blessing. If you don't know the Lord, it's going to be not good. But to finish the transgression is the first one. And that word transgression comes from a Hebrew word, rebellion. And God is telling us, and anybody who reads Daniel, God is going to end the rebellion of man, and specifically the rebellion of Israel against him. He's going to bring an end of sin, bring in all righteousness, seal up vision and prophecy, to fulfill all vision and prophecy. All these things will happen, and then to anoint the most holy. Jesus is coming back, but it's determined that must take place. But ultimately, it is for the glory of God. And really, for those who know him, it is great news. It is fantastic. And the wickedness that we see happening now, it will no longer be here. And so we have, there's so much joy when we see through it through the lens of the Bible, through the eyes of God.
2: Yeah, Tom, and that's such an encouragement that we need to make sure the saints understand this and feel this and live in this. Because I've watched people who are terrified at the surveillance government that's coming, the Big Brother government that's coming, you know, at the fact that they might have to face vaccine passports and that they might have to face digital shot records. And they're just terrified over this stuff, or that we're going to go to a cashless society. And if any of this happens before the rapture, they just can't imagine how they could even survive a day or two of that. Well, the fact of the matter is, we know that darkness is coming, and it's just going to continue to get darker and darker and darker until the day star rises. So we need to just face the reality and just trust that God knows exactly what he's doing, and trust that the darkness around us cannot hurt us. Not one hair on our head Amen. Can be lost. We're not going to lose any spiritual blessing. So Satan might be able to take some of your comfort from you. He might be able to take some of your misplaced hopes from you, but he can't take your hope from you. He can take your life, your physical life maybe, but he can't take your soul or your salvation. He can't take Jesus from you. So no matter what he does, he's operating on a very superficial level. So we need to get our eyes off of hope on superficial things and make sure that our hope is on eternal, definite, permanent things.
1: Amen. Eternal is forever and forever. The day is coming when there will be no more pain, no more suffering, no more sorrow, no more death, for the former things have passed away, my friends. No more hospitals. No, none of that stuff. It is absolutely glorious. We look to that glorious future. Listen, friends, we're coming up on the break. We're going to be back here in just a minute. And let me tell you, you're going to be greatly encouraged. And yeah, we got to talk about some other news things, but you're going to be greatly encouraged as we work through the great hope that we have in Jesus Christ. See you back here in just a minute.
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1: Welcome back to the second half of World News Briefing. And joining me today is Lee Brainer. Lee, thank you. The first half was so encouraging. And friends, we're going to talk about some challenging things again the second half. But let me tell you, with the right perspective, with this perspective, the Bible right here, it is hopeful because we remember the words of Jesus. He told us these things so we wouldn't be afraid. So we just need to make sure that we run everything through the grid of the Bible. Don't just take in the news and freak out, as Lee had mentioned earlier. All right. So, Lee, check this out. This is out of the BBC. This is just wild to think of. Asylum seekers told rape and harassment are illegal in UK in new Home Office booklet. Now, asylum seekers, in other words, Islamic radicals who come into the UK, who rape and murder and steal and pillage and are taking over everything, are told that rape is illegal. Don't do in a pamphlet that's been handed out. That's Lee. The solution to the Islamic invasion and the rape and torture and murder of people and women is to hand out a pamphlet. This is like, you've got to be kidding me.
2: Yes, it's proof that people in the government circles are often brain dead. I mean, I know that rumor's been going around for a while, but I think this is definitive proof.
1: No. I mean, I don't know what else you to say about this. I mean, look at this. This is just nuts. All right. And to give a pamphlet, that's your solution. All right. So, and then there's also this, Lee. Lindsay Clancy she strangled her three children. Cold, horrible. And there is on Reddit a question that people are responding to. So, and it's been all over the news. I don't want to get into the verdict. I don't want to do any of that right now. What I want to do is, Lee, is maybe talk about where we are again as a society and as a culture, because this is disturbing. She strangles her three children. The defense is it's all drug related and psychologists and all that kind of stuff. Get this. Here's Reddit on their website. How do you feel about the Lindsay Clancy case? How do you feel about it? I'm thinking, I am appalled to think that there are so many people, Lee, that have supported, mostly women, that have supported Lindsay Clancy in the murder of her three children. I it's like shocking. But Lee, I look at this and it shows us the state of the condition that we are in here in America.
2: Yeah, I think the abortion announcements and the Lindsay Clancy case belong in the same category. It's the same kind and degree of iniquity. To me, it's absolutely bizarre that the social media would allow abortion announcements as if that was an okay thing. You're basically announcing, hey, we are going to murder somebody, or hey, we just murdered somebody. Now, a few loose cannons have put up their boasts of murdering children or adults. This is like taking it to another degree. And with the Lindsay Clancy case, I mean, you can't even make a good case for that she was in a psychotic state. The experts that have worked with her have pointed out that she's only reported and exhibited psychosis in one instance where she heard a voice, and she didn't have that voice before or after. So, and the fact of the matter is, this was just premeditated murder. And the fact that she could, have her jury tied up for days, like, unable to reach a unanimous decision, this is just indicative that we live in a world where the moral compass is broken. I mean, we've, in the past, when you've had men and women who were diagnosed with psychosis and committed murder, they were still sentenced to life in prison or to many decades for murder. Their sentence was maybe alleviated a little bit. They got life instead of a death penalty, or they received 30 years instead of life simply because of their mental stability was in question. But now we've come to the point where you make a plea that, well, plea of insanity, you don't even have to plea that you have diagnosed and demonstrable insanity. You just plea this, wave the magic wand and plea, well, temporary insanity. You know, I was crazy for a couple hours. To me, this is unbelievable. Yeah. You're going to follow the rules and regulations and principles laid out in Scripture for murder. There is no getting away from the murder charge. The only way you can get away from anything in that near category is people guilty of manslaughter could flee to a city of refuge, but that was only a fix if it was accidental death. But when you have intentional killing, there should be no pleas for insanity. There should be no pleas for temporary insanity. It should simply be a cut and dried murder case.
1: Yeah. I can honestly say, as I've thought about this, this is one of the most disturbing things I've ever seen in my life. I'm 60, almost 67 years old. And it's not just the fact that this woman would do this. That's just totally evil, what she did and how she did it. It was calculated. She even sent her husband to leave to the grocery store on some errand or whatever it was. She knew what she was doing. Not only is she totally evil, this is such an evil thing, but the reaction of so many people supporting the murder of children, Lee, this is the most disturbing and appalling thing I think I've ever seen. Definitely at the top. And I look at this. If we take what's happening here in the Western world right now, and this is in America, so America's ground zero for this stuff, and we look at what people are claiming in both political parties here in America, on the left and on the right, that Hamas didn't do anything wrong when they raped women, when they cut them into pieces, when they put babies into microwaves, when they nailed people to trees, which that is not even publicly talked about, and I do not want to even say publicly what they did to men and women when they nailed them to trees at the concert that they were at on that day, October 7, 2023. And we say it's no big deal or it doesn't matter or those were just Jews or it didn't really happen. Well, guess what? It has come to haunt the United States of America. It's totally sickening. But if you're going to say that, then what difference does it make if you do this as a mother to her own children? No wonder why there are terrorist moms who raise up their baby boys to be shahids, to be I look at this. It's come home to roost in America.
2: Yes, to me it's just unnerving when you read the polls of just Palestinians in general in the Gaza Strip, and some of the polls showed that 70% of the Gazans that were interviewed felt that the terrorists on October 7th did no wrong. And you'd say, well, they actually killed and raped, and it's completely justifiable. This tells us that more than any other thing I can think of, how evil this world really is. And not just the evil that's in the Palestinian people in their general population, but the fact that you have people in the West and the universities, educators and students that would defend it, people in politics, most of the left and many on the right would defend this. I'm just appalled. I don't even know what to say. It's like, Lord, this world has gone full on stupid. Can you beat me up anytime soon?
1: Okay, it's horrible to see. And you also got to work this out a little bit further. What kind of husband what kind of men who are single now, who are looking for a husband, looking for a wife, what kind of man is looking for a wife? What are their thoughts when, well, I want to get married, I want to have children, I mean, you've got to be looking at this going, there is no way, when you see the amount of women that are supporting Lindsey Clancy, and you see this going on, I mean, this gives cause to the rise of Islam, too, at the same time, going, wait a minute. And you see this, you talk about women's rights, people are going to be, there's too many people and too many men, even men that might lean left, they're going to be outraged as we move forward with this type of environment that has been created here in America. Just the simple fact that their supporters, there's so many women that are supporting this. And then, Lee, I'm going to take this a little bit further. So check this out. Governor Hochul, New York Governor Hochul, you know who she is.
2: Yeah.
1: This Zero Hedge, a self-described feminist social justice Catholic, has raised eyebrows after appearing in a hijab at an Islamic cultural school to make statements against Islamophobia. So she covers herself up. I mean, willingly. It's like she's been conquered. You look at this. This is what's taking place. It is the, and I know this is going to trouble some people, but look, Lee, if we look back, you know, you're a historian, you get it. If we look back to the days of Assyria, when Assyria came in and they took over the northern territories of Israel, Babylon comes some years later, takes over Jerusalem and Judah. God used both of those terrorist states, those terrorist nations, to judge his people, both Judah and Israel. He used them both. Granted, they were both evil, and he dealt with them later on. But you look right now at where we are in America, and you got to go, okay, is that what is happening? In fact, modern-day terrorism, the idea of it came from the ancient Assyrians. So yeah. When we look at it, and you look at where we are, again, I can't help but think of Romans chapter 1. Have we been given over? Lee, I think we have.
2: Yes, and not only has society in general been given over, the Lord's saying, fine. If you want to go swim in the ocean of iniquity, just go swim. Here's the life preserver if you ever feel like reaching out, but I'm not going to go chasing after you anymore. I think the world's been given up. But another hard thing we're facing is in the church. You know, the Lord said, nonetheless, when the Son of Man returns, shall he find faith on earth? Mm-hmm. I feel like we're living in that too. Not only is the world going to pot, but the church is going to pot.
1: Oh, I totally agree. In fact, if we work that out a little bit further, the statement of Jesus, so we think of after the rapture, there will, it's like a new start has to come. Yes. An awakening has to come. So the 144,000 Jews are going to be awakened to the truth of Jesus. They'll be proclaiming him. And we know there's a great harvest during that time, but everybody left behind is going to be a non-believer. Every single person on the planet will be a non-believer at that moment. But we do see, I mean, we can see how many churches just refuse to even talk about the Bible, bring it into culture, because they're afraid that people are going to be turned away. I mean, we even know, we experience it on internet also, that people just want to be told a happy marriage. Five yes. steps to get rich, five ways to have a happy marriage or whatever. I think of this. These are the words of from 2 Chronicles chapter 36. Zedekiah is king. Babylon has surrounded Jerusalem. Jeremiah is the faithful prophet, and he's warning the people of Israel that Babylon is going to destroy you. And the Bible says in verse 14, 2 Chronicles 36, moreover, even though they are told these things, Babylon is surrounding them, all the leaders of the priests, so the religious leaders, and the people also, they transgressed more and more. So they didn't suddenly get better because they heard judgment was coming from Jeremiah. They got worse and worse. And the thing of it is, they could see Babylon outside the gates. They could actually see them. But they got worse and worse according to the abomination of the nations. They went into the pagan practices, and they defiled the house of the Lord, which he had consecrated in Jerusalem. They defiled the temple. We see the church being defiled. We see what's going on. And then he continues, Lee, for a couple more verses. love to hear what you have to say after this. Verse 15, and the Lord God of their fathers sent warnings to them by his messengers, rising up early and sending the warnings and the messengers because God had compassion on his people, even though they were in sin, and he had compassion on his dwelling place. But the people and the leaders of the temple, they mocked the messengers of God. They despised God's words. They scoffed at God's prophets until the wrath of the Lord arose against his people, until there was no remedy. They got to the point where it was game over. Lee, I look at this, and it just seems to be a pattern that we are seeing right now.
2: Absolutely. And that pattern panned out with the flood. That pattern panned out with the Lord bringing judgment on Sodom and Gomorrah. That principle panned out when the Lord brought judgment on Israel when she rebelled, and it led to the Babylonian captivity, the Assyrian captivity, later on to the Roman captivity. It's playing out right now. It's playing out in the church. It's playing out in the world in general. Men are resisting what they know is true. They're turning their back on what they know is light and walking the opposite direction. They're living in intentional compromise or intentional apostasy. This is a costly mistake. And the sad part is, there is nobody in the universe with sweeter love than God himself. There's nobody with deeper grace and mercy than God himself. And there's nobody that's so gracious and giving as God himself. He's such a giver that he makes our giving look like stealing. And yet, despite all of this goodness that's manifested to mankind, they still love darkness more than light. Mm. And when you look at that expression of iniquity and sin, I don't even know what to say or what to think.
1: Yeah, it is terrible. Well, let me shift. We need to wake up. We need to wake up. Let me shift gears over to Israel, because just for the last little bit of time we have left here, Lee, Iran still exists, although I hear and everything I read and all the people I talk to, Iran is in deep trouble economically. They're on their back heels, but Hezbollah is still alive. Hamas is still alive. We still have the Gaza peace thing. Israel is the one that's going to be left holding the bag. Lee, quick update. What are your thoughts as you look forward to that? And then I want to shift to something else that's rather interesting.

0: It didn't go as far as I thought. And then we stopped crushing Iran. Then we threaten her again. Then we don't threaten her. Ultimately, where's this going to go? Well, I don't think it's going to end with America breaking Iran financially. I don't think it's going to end with America breaking Iran militarily. I think that we're going to weaken her, discourage her, frustrate her. But in doing so, we're going to strengthen her relationship with Turkey, Russia, and China. And that is going to ultimately strengthen Iran's place. I think you're going to have more and more of the Gulf states having empathy, the Sunni states having empathy for Iran, when historically they've been enemies. Mm-hmm. Ultimately, I think this is going to work against America's favor. I ultimately think it's going to bring greater unity between the Gog and Magog nations, the Psalm 83 nations, and it's going to leave America on the outside looking in. And that's exactly where we will be when those two gatherings of soldiers, the Psalm 83 gathering and gathering of Russia and her allies.
1: Lee just cut
0: we're
1: going to
0: be on the outside when they invade Israel.
1: So let me pick up there as we think of, I'll wait till Lee comes back on, but as we think of what Lee was talking about, all of these nations being in alliance in the future.
0: So are we still
1: agree
0: on?
1: With him.
0: Alyssa, can you hear me?
1: What he's projecting. Also, as I look at it, I can't help but think of what we, as we project forward and where America is. Well, we don't find America in Bible prophecy. Let me see. I think I might have Lee. Are you back, Lee?
0: Okay. And all of a sudden, the call dropped.
1: Okay, well, great. Glad you're back. All right, so I was agreeing with what you were saying. I'm not sure exactly where we finished, but I was just starting to tell everybody that as I look forward, we also see, we don't see America in Bible prophecy, so we see a diminishing of America. We have the midterm elections coming up. We have, Trump has people who are against him and against Israel. Looks like they're going to be in the running in the future and for running America. So we see that happening at the same time we see Israel being isolated. Everything you mentioned, Ezekiel 38 nations will form a stronger and stronger alliance. And then I'm going to throw this in here, Lee, also. So comment any way you want on this. We have about 4 minutes left. But this is out of All Israel News. Israel and Greece signed 3 billion Euro strategic air defense agreement. And Lee, very interesting. I talked with some of our friends recently, our Israeli friends, who are saying what's happening with Israel, their economy is actually getting better and better during the middle of war. And all these nations, like Greece, are saying, hey, wait a minute, we need the military technology that you guys have. So all these other nations are wanting to protect themselves from, like Iran, are saying, or whoever they want to protect themselves from. Israel's, their budget is getting big. I mean, they're growing. Their economy is growing at the same time. And isn't that also indicative of to the days where, no doubt, the anti-Semitic people will jump on the bandwagon and say, Israel's just did the war so they can make more money. We know they're going to say that. But God also indicates that Israel is going to be stronger and stronger. Their military is going to get stronger and stronger. And so we would expect to see that. So your thoughts?
0: Well, I think we're definitely seeing the setup here for Israel to grow complacent, for Israel to not realize the dangerous position she's being placed in, because this stuff is going to go in the direction of Israel having false economic peace and false military peace, false peace with her enemies around her. She'll be dwelling in relative security, going to lull her to sleep, and then her enemies are going to come in like a flood, and she's going to realize that her alliances with Europe and America and the West were actually pretty fickle. There was more interest in people milking Israel than actually being Israel's allies. There was more interest in using Israel as a footstool or a stepping pad into the Middle East rather than actually being Israel's ally. Israel has a

0: history of being used by her allies. And this is exactly where we are today, and this is the trajectory the path is on.
1: Lee, we just got 2 minutes left, but I can't help but think everything we're talking about today, we got to run it through the grid of the Bible. And Daniel chapter 12, Daniel's wanting to know what the end is going to be like and so forth. And he's told by the angel, many will be purified and made white and refined. And we know that is through the persecution, and specific to the time of the end, the tribulation period. So they'll be purified, made white, and refined. They're going to be refined in the persecution coming. And then he says this, but the wicked shall do wickedly, and none of the wicked shall understand, but the wise shall understand. Lee, I look at that and think, that is what we see. The people will transgress more and more. The wicked will do wickedly. Everybody in the world is going to know something's going on. Everybody in the world knows something's going on right now. But the wise shall understand. Lee, your comments in our last minute together and the hope that we can bring to everybody.
0: Well, your average person that looks at the world that's not completely carried away with extreme right wing or extreme left wing nonsense can look at the world and say something is broken and it's going to turn their thoughts to a real devil, to real darkness, and to a real God and real good. And if that's where your mind is getting turned, you're listening. Whether you're not a Christian, whether you think you might be a Christian, whether you know you're a Christian, but you need more learning and discernment, go to the Bible, folks, and read the Word of God cover to cover, Genesis to Revelation. Put special focus on Daniel in Revelation and the Gospels. And folks, you are going to see marvelous things that will open your eyes both to the glories that are coming and the darkness that's coming before the glories come.
1: Amen. Lee, it was outstanding having you on again. Thank you. I missed you. Thank you for coming back. Thank you. Good to see you again. Thanks. So encouraging. Remember, everybody, keep your eyes fixed on Jesus Christ, the author and finisher of our faith. And until next time, God bless you.

God is omniscient, meaning He is all-knowing. He knows you better than you do, and He still loves you. Talk to Him, and He will surely respond.

0: What are the desires of your heart? That's the subject of today's edition of Chapter and Verse, as we begin with this observation from our teacher, Mike McIntosh.
1: Write down the word, my heart's desire, and even put a S by it if you have more than one desire. What is your desire? Or desires, plural. My heart's desire and prayer. So you underline that second part of this, and prayer. Do you realize what happens when you get your list of desires covered by prayer? Very quickly, you start crossing out things that isn't what you really desire. Because from the lips we have learned proceed the abundance of the heart, Jesus said. And so as you're talking to the Lord in prayer, your real desires are made manifest. So some things that you and I desire are really not good for us or helpful for anybody else, but we still desire them. And God has a way of showing us they're wrong.

0: Welcome to Chapter and Verse, where we're taking part in a survey of the New Testament book of Romans. In one of Paul's other writings, 2 Corinthians 10:5, he writes, "Casting down arguments and every high thing that exalts itself against the knowledge of God, bringing every thought into captivity to the obedience of Christ." Not all good ideas are meant to be implemented, and not everything that comes into your mind should come out of your mouth. God's word admonishes us to count the cost of our thoughts, our actions, and our speech. Your plan may be terrific, but God's will be even better. Listen to him. What you think, say, and do will more likely bring about the desired results if you wait and let Christ speak and work through you. My Heart's Desire is our topic and title today on CNV as we look to chapter 10. And now here's Pastor Mike to resume our study of the book of Romans.
1: Our Father, we're very grateful today that you have allowed each one of us to stand up and to get up this morning and to make it to a place to gather with other believers. Father, there's no telling what our city would look like if there were no people gathering today to worship you. And we're just grateful for the hundreds of thousands of people in our city that love you and talk to you and do their best to serve you. And we would pray today that your Holy Spirit would touch our hearts in a very special way. And we pray, Father, that you know our families, those that are close to us, and you know the needs of each and every person. And so we're asking as we hear this message today that you would reach out to those people that are the closest to us, that sometimes are the hardest to speak to. Lord, we thank you so much for your love and care and concern for people. And we know you always get a bad rap. And if we could only see the things that would have happened to us if you hadn't been working behind the scenes. Thank you for loving us. Thank you for the book of Romans that we've been able to do chapter and verse through and learn about your grace, your mercy, your forgiveness. Thank you, Lord, that you've used Israel as a picture of your grace and your love, and how that they turned from you and then you turned towards the Gentiles. We're very, very grateful. We know that you're just using the Gentiles to show your glory and your grace. And Father, as you wrap up human history, we would pray in Jesus' name that we could be a part of it with you. We pray, Father, that you'll just walk through the aisles right now, lay your hand on everyone's shoulder, and bless these people. Just bless them in Jesus' name. Amen. If you would please turn to Romans chapter 10, where we left off, our last message. Brethren, my heart's desire and my prayer to God for Israel is that they may be saved. For I bear them witness that they have a zeal for God, but not according to knowledge. For they, being ignorant of God's righteousness and seeking to establish their own righteousness, they have not submitted to the righteousness of God. For Christ is the end of the law for righteousness to everyone who believes. For Moses writes about the righteousness which is of the law: the man who does those things shall live by them. But the righteousness of faith speaks in this way: do not say in your heart, who will ascend into heaven, that is to bring Christ down from above, or who will descend into the abyss, that is to bring Christ up from the dead. But what does it say? Quote, the word is near you, even in your mouth and in your heart. That is the word of faith which we preach, that if you confess with your mouth the Lord Jesus and believe in your heart that God has raised him from the dead, you will be saved. For with the heart one believes to righteousness, and with the mouth confession is made to salvation. For the scripture says, whoever believes on him will not be put to shame. For there is no distinction between Jew and Greek. For the same Lord over all is rich to all who call upon him. For whoever calls upon the name of the Lord shall be saved. How then shall they call on him in whom they have not believed? And how shall they believe in him whom they have not heard? And how shall they hear without a preacher? And how shall they preach unless they are sent? As it is written, how beautiful are the feet of those who preach the gospel of peace, who bring glad tidings of good things. But they have not all obeyed the gospel. For Isaiah says, Lord, who has believed our report? So then, faith comes by hearing, and hearing by the word of God. But I say, have they not heard? Yes, indeed, their sound has gone out to all the earth, and their words to the ends of the world. But I say, did Israel not know? Well, first Moses says, I will provoke you to jealousy by those who are not a nation, and I will anger you by a foolish nation. But Isaiah is very bold and says, I was found by those who did not seek me. I was made manifest to those who did not ask for me. But to Israel, he says, all day long I have stretched out my hands to a disobedient and a contrary people. Well, that whole chapter basically confirms to you today if you're going to go to heaven or not. It makes it very simple, simpler than a lot of times theologians want to make it. Verse 9, if you confess with your mouth the Lord Jesus, and you believe in your heart that God has raised him from the dead, you will be saved. That's pretty simple. Just ask yourself, can I confess with my mouth right now that Jesus is Lord? You know, there's another verse we'll see as we continue beyond. And it says that no man can say that Jesus is Lord but by the Spirit of God. So there's no way that a person can just let it flow out of his mouth and say that Jesus Christ is Lord unless the Holy Spirit's living within him. So Paul says, if you confess, so you make it a public confession with your mouth, the Lord Jesus. I believe in Jesus. I love Jesus. I've tried my best to help my family know and love Jesus. I'm not embarrassed about Jesus. I give to the work of Jesus. I pray for the work of Jesus. I'm involved with the work of Jesus. And I could go on confessing Jesus for you. So there's no doubt of who I am. So I'm so wildly, madly in love with him, the best thing God could do is make me a minister, because he wants the weak so that he can show his strength. But he definitely wants people serving him who love him. So I think to legalize me so I wouldn't be a weirdo on the streets, I got ordained and became a minister and an upright citizen and a normal dude in some people's eyes. But there it is for any of you that doubt, and any of you that came, you haven't been to church for a long, long time, all you have to do is confess with your mouth and believe in your heart. That's all. Believe what? That God has raised him from the dead, you will be saved. So it's faith. When faith is released, then things happen in your life. And so he says, what's the next step? Is that faith? But how do you hear about this unless the word is preached? But how can it be preached unless a man has been sent? And that's the word. So we found out in verse 17, faith comes by hearing, and the hearing is of the word of God. It's not of religious or esoteric things or spacey things. It's the word of God. I would like to leave that with you, and we'll look at that in depth later. But I'd like you to take your pens out right now, if you have a pen or a pencil or a crayon or a lipstick tube or whatever you want, an airbrush. And this is very important for you, brethren. So he's talking to Christians and Jews, his brothers. My heart's desire, I'd like you to do it in steps here. First of all, write down the word, my heart's desire. And even put a S by it if you have more than one desire. And as I'm speaking, just write down 4 or 5 or 10 or 50, whatever you want to do. What's your heart's desire as you sit there right now? What is your desire? Or desires, plural. Something only you would know. Maybe you've made it known, but that's what he's doing. My heart's desire. And prayer. So you underline that second part of this. And prayer. Do you realize what happens when you get your list of desires covered by prayer? Very quickly, you start crossing out things that isn't what you really desire, because from the lips we have learned proceed the abundance of the heart, Jesus said. And so as you're talking to the Lord in prayer, your real desires are made manifest. So some things that you and I desire are really not good for us or helpful for anybody else, but we still desire them, and God has a way of showing us they're wrong. So put all of your desires in prayer. And he says, my heart's desire and my prayer, so he's lined his desires up with prayer, to God for Israel, is that they may be saved. Now look on your list and see if you put down anyone that you have a desire in your heart that they should be saved and go to heaven with you. Because that's his desire for all the people of Israel, that they should be saved. They would go to heaven, their sins would be forgiven to them. And what this is a picture of a heart that in a sense we should all have, that our heart's desire is for what we have found in God's love be transferred to other people by us. And it doesn't take you being a stadium preacher. I know Greg Laurie, who just started doing this Harvest America. It'll be the first year for Harvest America. He'll do the regular Harvest outreach, but they had, I forget, 8 or 10,000 people accept the Lord last year in Southern California. And now there's 1,500 churches from the East Coast all the way to the West Coast that are now involving tens of thousands of people. And I've known Greg since he was 17 years old. And this was his desire and my desire when we were first in serving the Lord, that we just wanted people in our country to get saved and come to the Lord. And so you want to have a heart's desire in prayer. Focus them up and watch the spiritual things surface out of your heart. And then the worldly or the carnal or the fleshly things will just naturally go away. Your life will immediately change because you'll be a man that God can use. You'll be a woman that God can use. There was a young man, probably a teenager at the time. His name was Samson. And Samson had taken the Nazarite vow. And that vow included that he would not drink wine. He'd keep himself pure from women and sex. He would let his hair grow and never cut his hair. And those were three of the major things of the Nazarite vow. And he had a special gift from God. He was extremely strong. But he had a problem with his flesh. His flesh loved women. And so he was always backsliding. And he went into the Philistines' camp, and the Philistines were enemies of the Israelites. And he fell in love with a young woman there, and he came home and he told his dad, I want you to go get that woman to be my wife. And his mother and his father pleaded with him, don't do this. Don't shame our family by this, for we have no dealings with the Philistines, and he didn't care. So he went down and to their town, and he went in and he slept with her, and he committed sin before God. And before the sun rose, the Philistines knew that here he was, this troublemaker, and they had secret police waiting outside for him. And now one time, regressing for just a moment, back in the 80s, our church sent three truckloads of food to Poland. It was the winter time. There was a food shortage. People were dying. The Russians had said they were coming on the border of Poland. There was martial law. The government had, all the phones were tapped. Spies were everywhere. And so we got a permit. Actually, we were told at one time we were the only Americans in Poland and that we had more food in any one of our trucks than any market in Poland had. So that was a great honor to drive 39 hours without sleep across Europe with these trucks and then deliver them. And I was taken into this church. Those of you went to the festival the 2 years we did them there in 2004 and 2005 or 6. how great it was to go into that Catholic church. In the afternoon, they had a special service, and I was the speaker, but I wasn't supposed to be speaking as a foreigner. And so the secret police, about a dozen of them, came in, and it was like a movie. I was sitting on the floor, and I was going to get up to speak, and I knew that if they started arresting people, they would arrest me. I was just going to grab the legs of the people sitting on both sides of me in that front row, and then I would just stay there. They weren't going to get me. That's what I thought. And I saw a shadow on the wall of this one secret policeman. It was just the profile of him. And the Catholic priest, the priest of that parish, was standing. You see his profile, and the cop was just shaking his fists at him. And it was because he is going to let me speak. So to intimidate, they had cops in the balcony, plain clothes. They had a secret service guy at every door of the church. And they put this guy with biceps beyond biceps in front of me. I mean, he stood right where I was speaking within just a little more than an arm's length. And the whole time he stood there with these huge biceps and this, you know, skinny waist and muscles. And he is in

here? They got stopped by a roadblock. They said, where's the American? We want him out of here right now. He's going to jail. They said, we don't know what you're talking about. You do too. You were there singing. So we're really not aware of any American. What are you talking about? And then they went and let their gear off. And then they came back another way around town to get me. And they had a roadblock at that side. So when they came back, it was about 11:30 at night. And the Polish guy said, watch this. And I said, what? And he drove off into the country. And I said, isn't it best to go that highway back? And he says, no, we like to do this. Look in the back of the back window. And here we are out in the country, and there's two cars behind us, maybe quarter mile or so, tagging us. But this was the worst road you could go on. It's full of potholes. And these people knew every pothole, and they knew how to get around them. So anybody that was going to follow them had to pay the price. And so they did. 2 a.m, we got back home and to their house, and it was over with. Those people, the Kroll family, had a heart and still do. They led 600,000 people to the Lord since we have been there with the festival team on the internet, on the Polish internet. It's amazing. They've set up a radio network, the only Christian radio network broadcasting the gospel and Christian music throughout all of Poland. Now it's on the internet, and it reaches out to all of Europe as their outreach. But Poland is an amazing place. You've never been there. But they paid a great price. And these two brothers and sisters were all PhDs. They one was a PhD in electrical engineering. The sister was an design engineer, and Henry was an engineer in automotive design, and all three of them won national awards. But they always preach Jesus. Even in their classrooms, they talk about Jesus, and they learned this from their father. And the father, when he died, had 5,000 people at his funeral service. He had such an impact as a godly man under communist rule. And the police would come, they said, in the middle of the night, bang on the door and try to scare us. And then Father would answer, and we would hear them yelling at him and cursing Father. And then Mother would gather the three of us, and we would look down over the railings to the bottom floor where they were, and we would just pray till these police officers would go. But every night that this happened, Father took the head, the senior officer, and the junior officers into the family room area. And he'd pull out the family Bible, and he would show them in the Bible why he believed in God and why he talked about Jesus in his classrooms. And then he would give them an opportunity to pray and accept the Lord. The father was a brilliant guy. He raised three PhDs, but he was so on fire for Jesus. And after a while, as the kids grew up, they realized that their father was loved by the secret police. And many of them had become Christians and accepted Jesus. So when young recruits came on the job, they would go to his house under the guise of this guy talked about God in the classroom and bring him in, and then he'd lead the young ones to the Lord. That's amazing, huh? 5,000 people at his funeral. And it's an amazing family. They still are very, very active, and they've asked us to come back in 2014 and do an outreach to the 600,000 that have accepted the Lord, as many as would come on their vacation, and we'll have a discipleship festival for those people. My heart's desire, my prayer to God concerning my nation, is that they may be saved. Boy, I'm telling you, this is the time to be concerned for your nation. We're in big, big, big trouble. And we need to pray for our nation. Now, he said this about them, though. I bear them witness. I agree. I've watched the Jewish people. I was one of the spiritual leaders, religious leaders, that they have a zeal for God. Now, you know many people that have a zeal for God. One of the ladies from Ethiopia, I believe, she won the 800 meter, I think, and the Olympics this week. And she finished and reached inside of her tank top and pulled out a picture of Mother Mary and baby Jesus and kissed the picture and shook it at the camera that they could all see that she was seeking help from Mary and from

0: Jesus. And then others, our women's team, all four of them on the, the 4x400? All four of them have won medals and are all Christians, and they catch them in these circles praying, the four of them, before or after a match, and the announcers always say, and here's the American team discussing strategy for how they're going to, and I said, no, that's not what they're listening to, the strategy from God. All right. There are a lot of people that have zeal for God. They can bring out their prayer beads. They can wear their big cross around the neck. They can talk to people about God. But then there are people that have a zeal without a knowledge, and they become dangerous. There are people like that in our lives.
1: 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Now, before we enter time together, if you'd like to be a part of keeping this radio outreach on the air, please write to us at Chapter and Verse, Post Office Box 231-150, San Diego, California 92193. 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You can also give online securely at MikeMcIntosh.com. We'll continue our study of Romans on the next Chapter and Verse broadcast with Mike McIntosh, and we hope you'll join us at that time. Chapter and Verse is presented by Horizon International Ministries.